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8: Faster and deadlier than ever, Ebola is spreading in the Democratic Republic of the Congo. What's fueling the spread and how can it be contained? From WAMU and NPR in Washington, this is 1A. Hi, I'm Jen White. A rare new strain of Ebola has killed more than 2,500 people in 3 months. It's on track to be deadlier than any previous outbreak. It's raging against a background of rebel threats, displacement, and other disease outbreaks. But a new vaccine may offer hope. We speak with global health experts, nurses, doctors, and reporters on the ground and look at solutions. Plus, how have cuts by the Trump administration left the DRC more vulnerable to disease? Email us your questions about the outbreak, 1A at WAMU.org.
9: Live from NPR News in Washington, I'm Ryland Barton. Polls have closed in three states that held primary elections today. In South Carolina, Republicans are deciding whether the late Senator Lindsey Graham's sister Darlene should be their nominee to replace him. She's facing Republican Congressman Ralph Norman. In Oklahoma's Republican primary for governor, businessman Mike Mazzei is facing off against Attorney General Gentner Drummond. And in Georgia, the 13th congressional district outside of Atlanta will get a new representative after a special election runoff to replace the late Democratic Congressman David Scott, who died in April. Former school board chair Everton Blair defeated Marcy Scott, daughter of the late congressman. That's according to a race call from the Associated Press. The U.S. Secret Service says it's aware of an Iranian state media video threatening President Trump's youngest son, Barron. NPR's Franco Ordonez reports the video claims to offer $10 million.
10: The video released by Iran state media purports to track the movements of the president's 20-year-old son. It opens by asking, where and how should we kill Barron Trump? Nate Herring, a spokesman for the Secret Service, told NPR that, quote, the U.S. Secret Service is aware of the video and investigates anything that can be perceived as a threat toward our protectees. Those protectees, of course, include the president himself as well as members of his immediate family. Herring went on to say that out of concern for operational security, the Secret Service would not be further discussing matters of protective intelligence. Franco Ordonez, NPR News, The White House.
9: Canada says it's rolling out dollar-for-dollar counter tariffs on American goods in response to President Trump's latest tariffs that sparked a bitter trade war. The Canadian tariffs will affect things from fish and cheese to smartphones and steel sourced from the U.S. As the world mourns the passing of Dolly Parton, who died today at the age of 80, one of her unfinished projects is a biographical Broadway musical. It's set to begin preview performances in December, but it's not the first time Parton's music has been heard on Broadway, says reporter Jeff London.
11: Back in 2009, Parton made her Broadway debut as a composer with a stage version of the film 9 to 5.
12: Working 9 to 5, what a way to make a living.
13: And I jumped at the chance. I said, I've never done a musical. I don't know that much about Broadway, but I'll give it a try.
11: The show had a short run, but Parton got nominated for a Tony Award for Best Score. She penned some new songs for Dolly, a true original musical, which features many of her hits. It tried out in Nashville last summer and is set to open on January 19th, 2027, on what would have been Parton's 81st birthday. For NPR News, I'm Jeff London in New York.
9: Oil prices fell again today, helping ease worries in the bond market and support stock prices. This is NPR News. And this just in, the late South Carolina Republican Senator Lindsey Graham's sister, Darlene, has won the nomination to run for a full term in the Senate. That's according to a race call from the Associated Press. Darlene Graham was appointed by the governor to serve out the remainder of her brother's term. She'll run against Democratic physician Annie Andrews in the general election this November. Graham defeated Congressman Ralph Norman in the special Republican primary runoff today. She's a political newcomer who struggled to define herself to voters who routinely back her brother. A judge in Brownsville, Texas, is expected to issue an order tomorrow in a lawsuit seeking to force the extradition of an ICE agent to Minnesota to face charges related to the shooting of a Venezuelan immigrant. Houston Public Media's Andrew Schneider reports.
14: Minnesota is asking the court to force Texas Governor Greg Abbott to sign the extradition warrant for Christian Castro. It's also seeking a court order for Castro to be held in Cameron County Jail past Thursday out of concern he may flee if released as scheduled. Hennepin County Attorney Mary Moriarty posted on X.com that the U.S. Constitution is clear.
15: Governor Abbott is required by law to sign the governor's warrant that has been with his office since June 3rd.
14: Castro faces four counts of assault and one count of falsely reporting a crime related to his alleged shooting of Julio Sosa Solis in Minneapolis in January. Abbott says Texas officials are still investigating whether Castro is a fugitive or was simply reassigned to Texas by ICE. For NPR News, I'm Andrew Schneider in Houston.
9: The S&P 500 and Dow both rose 0.3% today. 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
19: This is 1A. I'm Jen White. Today, we take you to the Democratic Republic of the Congo, home to more than 100 million people. The country is now more than 3 months into fighting the fastest-growing Ebola outbreak in history.
20: It's already the second biggest Ebola epidemic on record, and it's moving faster than any previous Ebola outbreak. At its current pace, it's on track to eclipse the West African Ebola outbreak of 2014 to 2016.
19: That's Dr. Tedros Adhanom Ghebreyesus, Director General of the World Health Organization, speaking on August 12th. So far, the Congolese government has confirmed more than 5,000 cases and more than 2,500 deaths from Ebola, making it the deadliest outbreak in the country and the second deadliest outbreak ever. The virus is spreading at a record pace, with 317 deaths last week. This hour, we cover why the DRC is struggling to stop the Ebola outbreak, what patients and those taking care of them need most, and who's helping after dramatic cuts in U.S. aid to the region. And we want your questions. Email us at 1A@WAMU.org. If you've worked as part of a team responding to a public health emergency, what do you think we should know about what it takes to mount an effective response? 1A@WAMU.org. We start with a nurse who until recently was caring for patients in Mangbualu, a mining town of 130,000 people in eastern DRC. That's one of the epicenters of the Ebola outbreak. Mary Jo Frawley joins us now from California. She works with Doctors Without Borders. Mary Jo, welcome to 1A.
0: Hey, thank you so much for having me. It's a pleasure to be here, and I'm grateful to be able to share some of the experiences and highlights of my experience. Thank you very much, Jen.
19: Of course. How does this outbreak and the response compare to others you've experienced because you've worked in the DRC during previous Ebola outbreaks?
0: Absolutely. I think you've heard the words that people have expressed it and described it as already as horrific and horrendous. I would ditto that. This has been one of the most overwhelming for healthcare workers as well as debilitating for communities and families that I've ever seen. I've been in 10 different outbreaks of viral hemorrhagic fever. This is the worst.
19: This outbreak is caused by the Mundibugyo species of Ebola. What's different about this specific species?
0: Currently, it's not been researched widely. And the presentation is the same as the other viral hemorrhagic fevers. People have vomiting, fever, diarrhea. But the research on the treatment as well as the vaccine has not been researched deeply enough because of it's not coming up as a frequent hemorrhagic fever. Thus, there's not much information of what to do with the treatment regime.
19: So you were in DRC from May 25th to August 11th, and I just want us to better understand what you saw while you were there, but also what you were doing to try to aid in getting this outbreak under control.
0: Well, I'd just like to bring a story and an imagination up of, imagine being in a community that is in the middle of the jungle, in a mining town, which is a rough town, and you're a healthcare worker and you've never done this before, and you show up for work and you put on one of these PPE suits, one of these zoot suits that you see people in, and all of a sudden you're seeing your community members, you're seeing your neighbors, you're seeing your family members coming in on stretchers, in ambulances, sick and sicker. They have been affected in the community. They've been infected by taking care of their family members in the community. They are shocked, but they still continue to show up and give the kind of care, the kind of dignity that you would do for one of your neighbors or one of your family members.
19: The fatality rate of Mundibugyo in the DRC is almost 50%, as close as 70% in more remote places. And that's a terrifying statistic, Mary Jo. How are people there coping with knowing how deadly this infection can be?
0: Well, when we first got there, it was even higher than that. It took us a few weeks before we had our first survivor, which was just a thrilling moment, walk out of the center. The smiles that people have, the hugs that people are able to give, the encouragement that the communities get by seeing survivors come out, by seeing smiling family members again, are the encouragement and the inspiration that kept us going. They continued to do what's best for their community members by providing food, by providing a clean bed, clean clothes, clean, just doing what you would do for a patient to make their life more comfortable and to make their life more and their families more content with the care.
19: You said that it was several weeks before your team saw someone survive the virus. What treatments are available for those who are infected?
0: What we were able to do is we provided what we would consider ABCD care, which was we took care of their airway. We were able to give them oxygenation. We were able to hydrate them. The fluid loss is incredible. Buckets full of either, sorry to be so gross, but of fluids, body fluids. We were able to replace those. We were able to give oral fluids, IV fluids. We were able to manage system failure. These are the things that we pushed for every day as our team members suited up and went in to provide IV hydration, oral rehydration, and nutritional support, including patients' favorite drinks of Afia, which is a mango drink, and another Mirinda drink. We just kept pushing for standard care, antibiotics, anti-malaria treatment, you name it. We went for it all.
19: As you've mentioned, this virus spreads through direct contact with bodily fluids of an infected person. It's highly contagious. How do you and other healthcare workers, both those who are professional healthcare workers coming in from a place like Doctors Without Borders, but also community members who are providing care, how much ability do you have to protect yourself from contracting the virus?
0: We work in a very systematic, mindful, pragmatic way by putting on our gear appropriately, by putting on our PPE or our personal protective gear, and also taking it off pragmatically. We have a system of protocols, which includes disinfection in between each step. And by being able to implement that with our healthcare workers, both inside the ETC and also in the community, hand washing, soap and water. This virus does not like soap and water. So we provide hand washing points. We provide instructions on how family members can go ahead, disinfect their houses, disinfect their clothes, and just do good hygiene care to be able to provide safety. But it does require a different mindset. Instead of running in and racing after a patient that may be ill, by thinking before you work and by providing some pragmatic steps, we can be safe and we can do this.
19: What supplies and resources are lacking right now?
0: I'm actually not current on what's lacking at this point. I do know that there is an expanding outbreak with areas that we are not in that probably need basic PPE supplies, being chlorine for disinfection, being mask, goggles, in order to protect your face, in order to protect your body from the bodily fluids. I'm sure that those will be needed soon and needed in those affected areas.
19: Briefly, Mary Jo, what do you want us to understand about this outbreak, the patients you were caring for, especially for people who are hearing about and experiencing this outbreak from a distance?
0: Of the resilience that my caregivers provided, of the healthcare workers, the service that they provided, of the survivors that they provided. Francine was a patient that was just an inspiration for me to show up every day for. She got sick. We would see these patients get sick and then recover and then get sick and recover. So it was a combination of the healthcare workers continuing to never give up on the patient's attempt to get better, of Francine, who took care of a little baby whose parents died inside the unit, and the baby survived. These are the caregivers. These are the people in the community. These are the people that are really stepping up to the plate to be able to do it. And it's not just about the negative end of it. I just want people to know that both the local community as well as the international staff that's going in there and giving their all.
19: They're all participating. We have to leave our conversation there. That's Mary Jo. She works with Doctors Without Borders. We'll be right back.

0: Meta's lawyers are in federal court to defend against accusations from four state attorneys general that its social media platforms are designed to hook children.
1: What we're prepared to prove at trial is that they're deceiving consumers about Facebook and Instagram's dangers.
0: Meta denies the allegations. We'll have analysis tomorrow on Morning Edition from NPR News.
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7: This is 1A. I'm Jen White. We're talking about the Ebola outbreak in the Democratic Republic of the Congo and what you need to know. Let's bring in some new voices. Matthew Mpoke Big is East Africa Bureau Chief for the New York Times, based in Nairobi, Kenya. He joins us from the DRC. Matt, welcome to the program.
8: Thank you so much, Jen. It's a pleasure to be on, and it was great to have a medical perspective from Mary Jo.
7: Also joining us on the line from New York, another medical perspective, Dr. Celine Gounder. She's an infectious disease specialist and epidemiologist and the editor-at-large for public health at KFF Health News. Dr. Gounder, welcome back.
9: Great to be here.
7: And joining us in studio, Jeremy Kanindike. He's president of Refugees International. That's an independent nonprofit advocating for refugees globally. He also served in the Obama administration from 2013 to 2017. He was director of USAID's Office of Foreign Disaster Assistance, where he led the U.S. government's response to international disasters. Jeremy, welcome.
10: Thank you so much.
7: And we want to hear from you, too. What questions do you have about the Ebola virus? You can email us at 1A@WAMU.org. We'd also like to hear from you if you've worked as part of a team responding to a public health emergency. What do you think we should know about what it takes to mount an effective response? Right now, let's hear from Julien Arnay. He's a United Nations senior Ebola coordinator, speaking earlier this week.
11: The Ebola outbreak is growing exponentially. In the last 3 months, 2,500 people have died, and half of those in the last 20 days. And the epidemic is spreading widely. It's now covering an area that is bigger than France.
7: Matt, help us understand why this outbreak is spreading so quickly and over such a large area.
8: I think there are specific factors in eastern Congo which makes this outbreak difficult to contain. The first is a fragmented healthcare system. Ordinary people who have health problems, instead of being able to access a unified government system, are offered the choice, depending on where they live, of government facilities, facilities run by churches or missions, private healthcare. And that means that it's much harder to join up the medical response. Another major factor is the insecurity in eastern Congo. It's a region that not just for years, but for decades, has been trying to overcome insurgencies by various rebel groups in Ituri province, the epicenter of this outbreak, there's been effectively a state of martial law for since 2021. And to give you one example of why that matters, we are planning to do a trip to an area just west of Ituri. And it's a road trip. And one of the major issues is the presence of rebels on the road who periodically have attacked vehicles. So, of course, that makes it much more difficult for aid groups and health workers to move around. Another factor is communities. Inevitably, at a time of a major public health scare, there is mistrust, and that exists here too. So there have been times when communities have attacked health or young men within communities, let me say, have attacked health facilities. Other times, workers who are trying to bury Ebola victims safely have also been attacked for various reasons. But of course, all of that impedes the Ebola response effort.
7: Well, the current Ebola outbreak is caused, as we said, by the Bundibugyo species of the virus, for which there is no vaccine nor treatment. Here's Health Minister of the DRC, Dr. Samuel Roger Kamba.
9: In our planning, we decided with the advice of scientists to use the Ebola vaccine, the vaccine that we all know, which has already been used several times, and particularly on a large scale during the 2018 to 2020 outbreak.
7: Now, Dr. Gounder, on Thursday, the World Health Organization and its partners said they'd provide 70,000 doses of the Ervebo vaccine. What hope does that provide here?
10: Ervebo is licensed against the Zaire species of Ebola, and this outbreak involves the Bundibugyo species. We don't actually know whether the Ervebo vaccine will protect against Bundibugyo. There's some laboratory and animal data that suggests it might. Of that 70,000 doses you mentioned, 20,000 are going to a phase 3 clinical trial to assess whether this works, what the effectiveness is against Bundibugyo. And the remaining 50,000 will go to frontline and health workers who will be told, with informed consent, that we don't know how protective this is.
7: Now, this Bundibugyo species seems to be particularly dangerous for children, especially children under 5. And children currently make up a quarter of confirmed cases and almost a third of all the deaths. Dr. Gounder, why do they have a lower chance of surviving this strain?
10: It's not actually that Bundibugyo is different from the other Ebola species. Any Ebola species is more deadly to small children for a number of different reasons. So first of all, Ebola kills mostly through massive vomiting and diarrhea, and so you have massive fluid losses. For a small child, the difference between looks sick and goes into shock is much shorter. You also have a harder time getting fluids into those smallest of children, getting in an IV for fluid hydration, getting them to drink. They often arrive later because the symptoms look like malaria early on. And many of them are also getting infected by the adults who are nursing them because the adults themselves have been infected and are sick.
7: Jeremy, you have experience with two prior outbreaks, the deadliest outbreak in history in 2014 in West Africa that killed 11,000 people, and then in 2018. Tell us about the role USAID played in that 2014 response.
11: So that occurred at a time when the World Health Organization was at a pretty weak point in terms of its disaster response, its international emergency and outbreak capacity. And so it forced the U.S. to step in some ways substitute for what WHO could do. In 2018, WHO had strengthened quite a bit through some major reforms and was able to play that role with still a lot of support from the U.S. But in 2014, we sent a huge, what we call the DART, or a disaster assistance response team, to four different countries in the region, the three heavily affected Sierra Leone, Guinea, and Liberia, and then briefly to Mali as well, because cases popped up there.
12: and worked hand in glove with the national government. So we would, you know, my team leaders in those countries would be sitting with the heads of state in those countries on a weekly basis with their teams, planning hand in glove on how this response would operate. That is almost totally absent now. USAID, of course, is gone. The State Department has sent a team that it's calling a DART, but it is nothing like what we sent to West Africa. It's dramatically smaller. It's not on the front lines. It's sitting in the embassy in Kinshasa on literally the other side of the country from where the actual outbreak is. They're not being allowed to go to the outbreak zone. So the U.S. is still writing checks, but it's not providing the kind of hand-in-glove problem-solving leadership that was so critical in 2014.
7: Well, we got this question from David, who says, is the current Ebola outbreak directly tied to the destruction of USAID?

0: how this started. So we know now that this has been going on at least since January. Nature magazine reported a few weeks ago that there's been research in Mungwalu, one of the epicenter towns, that there were detectable signals of chains of transmission as far back as January. Taxi drivers avoiding certain neighborhoods, the cemeteries in the town being completely overloaded by the number of bodies that were coming in. And yet this was not confirmed until 4 months later, in the middle of May. So that gave the virus a huge head start. And I think it's not a coincidence that at a time when many of the surveillance activities, the disease surveillance activities that USAID would support in Eastern Congo, as well as this huge network of humanitarian health partners that USAID had supported in Eastern Congo, almost all of that had been dismantled. And so both the formal, the formal way you might detect those signals, but also the informal way, a hospital director having a weekly call with the USAID mission in Kinshasa and saying, we're seeing some weird stuff in Mungwalu. There's no one to make that call, and there's no one to receive that call in the same way that there would have been 2 years ago. So I think it contributed to the late detection and then a huge hollowing out of response capacity. And then the absence of the leadership and coordination and problem-solving operational role that USAID used to play as well. All of that's gone.
1: So what I hear you saying is a combination of a loss of expertise in disaster response, but also a loss of relationships.
0: Exactly.
1: Okay. We're speaking to Jeremy Kanindike. He's president of Refugees International. Also with us, Dr. Celine Gounder, an infectious disease specialist in epidemiology, and Matthew Mpoke-Big, East Africa Bureau Chief for the New York Times. Matthew, what are Congolese officials saying right now about the response, what they need, the effectiveness so far?
2: Congolese officials have taken this outbreak very seriously. And what I'm hearing on all sides is that they've been very involved in providing the kind of coordination and being involved in the overall response. Just as impressive for me and from what I've seen has been the response of ordinary Congolese people who have stepped up to become volunteers, and Congolese doctors who have taken part in trying to control the outbreak. I witnessed a scene at the weekend in which a man tragically died, a truck driver died in a village after vomiting blood. And within minutes, a team of Congolese volunteers had been mobilized to come to the scene, to secure the scene. They quickly put on protective equipment. They sprayed down the area with chlorine. They removed the body, put it in a body bag, following all of the protocols. And then they took it away to be tested. But what was really striking was how quickly they mobilized, how professional their response was, but also there was courage too. They didn't exactly know the situation they were going into, but they felt that protecting the community was the paramount thing for them to do in that moment. So the response of Congo as a country, and particularly the people involved in the response here, has been very impressive.
1: Dr. Gounder, this is the second time we've heard this emphasis on how the community itself is responding to this outbreak. First from Mary Jo, who works with Doctors Without Borders, who was in DRC helping patients there. But I don't want to lose sight of the fact that there are also reports of a surge in indirect deaths as hospitals and doctors focus on the Ebola emergency. So routine care and vaccines, like vaccine for measles, might not always be a priority. Congolese officials say they're also battling other disease outbreaks in the country. So how overwhelmed is the healthcare system and infrastructure in the country right now?
3: Right. It leads to people's resources, staff, and other resources being redirected to address the Ebola outbreak. But it also leads clinics to close and for people to be less likely to come into a health facility because they're afraid that they might get Ebola there. And with the West African outbreak of 2014 to 2016, there were studies looking at, you know, what were the rates of indirect deaths

0: in Guinea, where I actually spent 2 months working as an Ebola aid worker at the time, there were more indirect deaths than there were from Ebola. And some of the specific diseases that get worse include TB and HIV, and this is partly because those require uninterrupted daily therapy. TB treatment runs at least 6 months. HIV treatment is lifelong. And when somebody stops their medications, that puts them at risk for developing drug resistance, relapse, transmission to other people. Childbirth is also a very high-risk period, whether a woman has Ebola or not. Ebola in pregnancy is really deadly, both for mother and baby. But even if she's not infected, if it's just a regular pregnancy, you can't reschedule a woman going into labor. And if she has obstructive labor, she has hours, not weeks, for somebody to intervene. And many of these women are not coming in to deliver in a health facility, which means that if there are complications, their risk of dying in childbirth increased dramatically.
1: Jeremy, are there places where you are seeing lessons from past outbreaks being applied in the DRC?
2: Yeah, I think the challenge they're facing right now is very similar to the challenge we faced in the early phases of the 2014 outbreak, which was the expansion of the outbreak is exponential, and the expansion of the response is linear right now. The UN has said that they need to triple the scale of the response that they have right now to hope to keep pace with the rate at which the outbreak is expanding. And we learned some things about what you can scale and what you can't. It's very hard to rapidly scale up Ebola treatment center beds because that is very, very labor intensive and capital intensive. But things like burial teams and the example that Matt gave of this burial team rapidly swooping into action to safely care for and handle that recently deceased man. That is critical because the super spreading where you can get one case turning into 25 or 50 is often through unsafe burials. So if you can get on top of the unsafe burials, that is a huge step towards moving from exponential spread to merely linear spread, which becomes a lot easier to contain.
1: Speaking to Jeremy Kanindike, he's president of Refugees International. Also with us, Dr. Celine Gounder, editor-at-large for public health at KFF Health News, and Matthew Mpoke-Big, East Africa Bureau Chief for the New York Times, joining us from the DRC. In just a moment, we hear from another aid worker responding to the Ebola outbreak in the DRC, and there's still time for your questions. Email us at 1A@wamu.org.

0: Hi, I'm Talia Schlanger. Today, people on both sides of the Canada-US border are learning how they will be affected by the trade war. Canada announced its list of more than 700 U.S. products that will be subject to retaliatory tariffs starting in September. And a member of the federal government tells us those measures are designed to protect Canadian industries and, by extension, workers. That's coming up on As It Happens.
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3: 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It's a kind of infrastructure, and you notice it most when it's gone. 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
6: Back now to our discussion about the Ebola outbreak in the Democratic Republic of the Congo. We're here with Jeremy Kanangdyke, President of Refugees International, Matthew Mpoke-Big, East Africa Bureau Chief for the New York Times, and Dr. Celine Gounder, an infectious disease specialist and epidemiologist. And let's bring a new voice to the conversation, Dr. Joyce Kakessa. She's FHI 360 country representative for the Democratic Republic of the Congo. FHI 360 is contributing to the State Department's Ebola response through the U.S. government-funded STRIDES and EPIC projects. Dr. Kakessa, thanks for joining us.
7: Thank you, Jen.
6: So tell us more about the work you're doing in the DRC right now.
7: Thank you. So the work of FHI really starts with the community. Someone may be sick or a family may report a death. From that moment, many things have to happen, and very quickly. When an alert is done, it has to be detected. Someone has to investigate it. A specimen has to reach a laboratory. The result has to come back quickly. Contacts have to be identified after that and followed. So from our work, we support communities to recognize and report alerts. We support surveillance and laboratories. So those suspected cases in community can be investigated and they can be tested quickly. We also help health facilities protect health workers and patients through infection prevention and control. And when someone dies, we support also the work of safe and dignified burial teams. Because unfortunately, a funeral in this context can become an opportunity for the virus to spread. Our goal is simple, is to stop one infection from reaching another family. Our goal is containment. Containment is really a race against time and against the virus. We have to make sure that all those pieces work together. That's the work FHI 360 is doing.
6: Yeah. What you're describing at that community level, it sounds like it requires building clear lines of communication with the community, but also building trust with your partners at the community level. How do you go about doing that work, especially at a time of crisis?
7: Yes. Fear is human. Fear is normal. And Ebola is frightening. And as you say, trust is essential. So what we do we make sure that affected family, affected communities, and make understand that we understand their fear, and we don't judge them. Our work is not to dismiss their fear. So the message that we are sharing is that we are there to offer information that community can trust. We are there to listen to people, to listen to their concern, to assure them that we are with health workers who know how to respond, and team that can treat them, can treat their loved ones with dignity. We make sure that they feel that they are not alone in this. We don't want the first time the family see when they are grieving a group of people hidden behind protective equipment. They need to see a face, they need to see people, they need to see voices they know, they trust, and they need to understand who people are behind those protective equipment and why they are there. But they are also health workers and responders. We also fear. Yeah. Courage is not the absence of fear. So we make sure that responders are also prepared. They know that when they go out, the next person they can meet maybe has Ebola. So they have to understand how to recognize that risk. They have to be prepared. They have to be equipped. And being prepared, being protected, help to still wake up in the morning, showing up for communities. But also for people listening from outside of Congo, we know people are concerned, but what we want to say is that they shouldn't let fear become panic. Ebola can be contained. Fear, we always say here that fear can spread quickly, but so can trust. Mm. And when community trusts us, responders are protected, and the world outside here stands with those families that are affected in Congo, in Ituri, North Kivu, rather than being afraid of them. And together we can stop Ebola. Because at the end of the day, people in affected communities want the same thing. The same thing all of us want. It's to keep everyone safe, to keep people we love safe. Our health workers want to return safely to their families at the end of the day. And people outside of Congo, they want the virus to be stopped. Yeah. So we can do it. We know how to do it. We just need to replace fear with trust, preparedness, solidarity, and we can stop Ebola.
6: Well, Dr. Kakesa, part of what I'm taking away from what you're describing in your approach to this outbreak is that your work of trust building, building relationships with the community, that it doesn't start with the outbreak, but it also doesn't end when the outbreak is contained, that there really needs to be a continuum of that trust building. So when there is an emergency, when there is an outbreak, those relationships are already established. Am I hearing that correctly?
7: Exactly. Someone said here before that these communities are already facing other challenges, especially insecurity and lack of access to care, problem of accessibility because of the state of roads. And they haven't seen, with all those challenges, many people coming there, coming in. And then when see people coming in when there is Ebola, we need to convey a message that we are not only responding to Ebola, but we are there to build something that can address permanently their basic needs and to strengthen what they need the most, the basic needs to at least assure the minimum that will sure address the Ebola outbreak, but that can strengthen the system in place, that can assure that these communities, they can have access to the minimum of care and other needs even after the outbreak.
6: That's Dr. Joyce Kakesa with FHI 360. She's country representative for the Democratic Republic of the Congo. FHI 360 is contributing to the State Department's Ebola response through the U.S. government-funded Strides and EPIC projects. Dr. Kakesa, thank you so much for your time.
7: Thank you.
6: Jeremy Kanindike is also with us, president of Refugees International, along with Matthew Mpoke Big, East Africa Bureau Chief of the New York Times, and Dr. Celine Gounder, an infectious disease specialist and epidemiologist. Jeremy, as Dr. Kakessa was speaking, you were nodding your head emphatically. What were you responding to?
8: Her point about community trust and about not engaging with communities only through the lens of Ebola is so critical. And we've seen this over and over in past responses. We saw this in West Africa in 2014. We saw it in Congo in 2018-20. You know, when you have a community that is facing a whole range of challenges and threats, and they only see the international community caring about one, that makes trust a lot harder. I think the other thing that she said that really resonated with me was the importance of building on existing relationships and utilizing that trust. And I think this is another area where the dismantling of USAID has really set back the response. In 2014, much of the response that we built was kind of piggybacked or grafted onto existing USAID programs in those countries. And so we were building on a base of community trust that had existed for many years. By dismantling so many of the programs and removing so many of the partners who were working in this part of the Congo, that's much, much harder. You don't have those kind of pre-existing relationships, and you're building back from scratch in some respects. And so it's harder. It sets back not just the operational capacity, but also the community acceptance and trust that is so critical for that operational capacity to actually do what it needs to do.
6: Well, we got this question from Martha, who says, what are neighboring countries like Uganda doing regarding Ebola spread? Are they seeing growth in infections like the DRC? Now, this outbreak did briefly spill into neighboring Uganda. It shares its western border with the DRC in mid-May. 20 people were infected there. 3 died. Authorities in Uganda declared the outbreak in their country over at the end of July. Dr. Gounder, why was Uganda able to contain its own related outbreak so effectively and so quickly?
9: This is a great case study in the impact of how developed a health system is on the ability to contain an outbreak of Ebola. The Ugandan health system is much more advanced than what you have in the DRC. We've also talked about the impact of displaced populations in the DRC, rebel militants in the area that have made this more challenging. But what you need is a functioning health system where health workers can do the contact tracing. In the DRC, part of the issue is that workers have been striking because they have not been paid. And even when they are paid, it's about $50 a month, some of these community health workers. So some of this is also a story of labor. And having witnessed this myself in West Africa over 10 years ago, when you see a big influx of funding with USAID at that time, but other response organizations, there is this reaction of how is this going to help our local economy? Are you going to create jobs for us? You know, think about how people reacted early in COVID. A lot of the fear was not just about the infection, but it was on the impact, what the impact would be on jobs. And so that needs to be part of the trust building is how do you not only respond to the infection and the need for contact tracing and containment, but also how do you build up some of the more basic infrastructure like the local economy?
6: Matthew, I want to come to you. We heard there from Dr. Kakessa how important the community's role is in responding to this outbreak. But as you alluded to earlier, there have been reports of violence and attacks on ambulances and medical personnel, notably one in Bunia last Sunday. Doctors Without Borders reports these are not isolated cases, but something that happens almost every day since there's a climate of what they call resistance. What's driving that violence?
10: I think each case probably is specific. And it's perhaps difficult to sort of generalize, but I think that there's a couple of factors. One is a sense that communities have not been protected by the government and have not been served by the government. So those are two very basic functions of a state. But that encourages communities to take matters into their own hands at times. I would also say that from what I've seen over the last week, when tension has occurred, potentially violence has occurred, it's been quite a specific demographic involved. From what I've seen, it's on the whole kind of groups of young guys, often on motorbikes, or let me say, who make their living using motorbikes, transporting things and people from place to place. But just to give a sort of specific case, I was at an Ebola treatment center a few days ago, and a woman who had passed away was being taken by a safe burial team for her internment. And she and a group of friends of the deceased, about 50 young guys, said that they wanted to come along to the burial. And the medical team, the health workers, the Congolese health workers, were so nervous about what might happen at the burial ground that they went to a police post and requested a police escort. Two armed officers joined the convoy. So that's two police officers on motorbikes, because they didn't have vehicles. And then the two vehicles, cars with one of them with the body inside, and about 50 guys on motorbikes, they got to the burial ground and there was a standoff. They wanted to open the coffin to pay their last respects to the deceased. That was viewed as very dangerous. And there might have been violence had the police not been there to protect the burial workers, the safe and dignified burial workers. In the end, the lady was buried safely, but it's evidence of the kind of tension that can emerge in these situations where there's mistrust from parts of the community.
6: Yeah. Well, we have just about a minute left here. And Dr. Gounder and Jeremy, I want to hear from both of you. What do you expect this outbreak will look like in the next few months? Are you hopeful it can be contained? Jeremy?
8: I'm not hugely hopeful right now, unfortunately. I think what Dr. Tedros said in that clip you shared at the top of the episode is absolutely right. This is on pace now to eclipse the West Africa outbreak. I don't think we really know what the ceiling for this one could be, but it's going to be higher than that. And we're not seeing anything like the kind of global urgency from the international community that we saw in 2014, despite the fact that this one looks much more dangerous. And so I think it is not on pace right now, and it needs a huge surge of international diplomatic and financial and operational engagement to support the Congolese response.
6: Dr. Gounder.
9: Yeah, I would agree with that. And I am concerned that the U.S. is not stepping up more. We have deployed money, but it's not just about money. You also need people on the ground to do the contact tracing, the local population to be supported in doing that. And I fear that it will take more Americans getting infected, getting sick with Ebola, to really push the American government to respond in a more comprehensive way.
6: Well, this is certainly a story we will continue to cover here on 1A. That's Dr. Celine Gounder. She's an infectious disease specialist and epidemiologist. She's also editor-at-large for public health at KFF Health News. Also with us, Jeremy Conindyke, president of Refugees International. He was the director of USAID's Office of U.S. Foreign Disaster Assistance, where he led the U.S. government's response to international disasters. And Matthew Mpoke-Bigg, East Africa bureau chief for the New York Times, based in Nairobi, Kenya. He joined us from Kisangani in the DRC. Thanks to you all. Today's producer was Deanna Ferraro. This program comes to you from WAMU, part of American University in Washington, distributed by NPR. I'm Jen White. Thanks for listening, and we'll talk again tomorrow. This is 1A.

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6: Hello, I'm Paul Hunter.
7: And I'm Talia Schlanger. Coming up on As It Happens.
6: Trade-offs. As Canada and the U.S. go tariff for tariff, a Canadian government minister concedes that will mean job losses, but she insists retaliation is a necessary negotiating tactic to deal with Donald Trump.
7: And a farewell fit for a queen. We remember country legend Dolly Parton, whose heartfelt lyrics touched millions, including her friend and frequent collaborator Rhonda Vincent. She tells us about the time she came home from the hospital to find Dolly Parton in her living room, just checking in.
6: Those stories and more coming up on the Tuesday edition of As It Happens.

0: The United States is plowing ahead with punishing tariffs on Canadian goods. And now Canada is hitting back. Today, the federal government announced a slew of measures in response to the new American tariffs, including dollar-for-dollar counter-tariffs on more than $27 billion worth of U.S. goods. Ottawa also announced $7.5 billion in supports for workers and businesses, including easier access to employment insurance and a range of loan programs for businesses. Patty Haidu is the Federal Minister of Jobs and Families. We reached her in Ottawa.
1: Minister, a lot of Canadians are feeling, I think rightly, a lot of anxiety right now. Do you think these new measures will be enough to ease their minds?
2: Well, I think these new measures go a long way to sending a signal, and a really strong signal, to small and medium-sized employers who will be predominantly hit by this new round of tariffs that we have their backs to. And not just the employers, but the employees, their workers, that keep those businesses alive and thriving. So this package is designed specifically to address those sectors that and those businesses that will be most impacted by this new round of tariffs, and certainly there to not only help with the liquidity for businesses, but also there to help with businesses hold on to their talent and ultimately, in a worst-case scenario, be there for employees that lose their jobs.
1: Speaking of which, changes to employment insurance to make accessing benefits easier is a part of what was announced today. Are you essentially saying with that to Canadians that they should be prepared to lose their jobs?
2: Well, no. I mean, look, what I'm saying to Canadians is that we're not waiting to be prepared to support Canadians who lose their job. But ultimately, the Canadian economy is still quite strong, and we're seeing a lot of activity in a variety of different sectors. But we all know these tariffs are going to disproportionately impact various sectors and various businesses. And some businesses are going to be able to pivot, but in some cases, some businesses are very small and reliant on the United States. And if there are situations where a business just cannot keep their doors open, we want to make sure those employees are well supported, not only with employment insurance, but with the opportunity to access training and to be able to land new jobs in other sectors.
1: There's a recent analysis by the University of Calgary, which puts it as Canada potentially losing as many as 87,000 jobs because of the latest U.S. tariffs. I mean, do you anticipate those numbers? And if so, can Canada afford to pay for supports on the scale that may well be required here?
2: Well, look, I know there's a number of different estimates floating around in terms of what the impact on jobs will be. But on the second part of your question, can Canada afford to? I think Canada cannot afford to wait. And in fact, the Prime Minister has said, and so has most recently our Minister of Finance, that we're in an excellent fiscal position to be able to support employers, to support employees, and to make sure that we have what we need to get through this difficult time. Canada is an attractive investment location. In fact, we're seeing increasing interest in investment in Canada, in particular in infrastructure development. But we can't rest on our laurels and hope that things will work out when we see specific sectors or specific regions targeted. And that's why these announcements today are so important.
1: So besides the support, there are these retaliatory tariffs that your government introduced today on a range of U.S. imports. But just as, you know, Americans ultimately foot the bill for Donald Trump's tariffs on Canadian goods, Canadians will have to pay for these if they choose or need to buy them. So how should people expect this to affect their cost of living?
2: Well, look, no one wants to impose tariffs. At least no one should want to impose tariffs, because you're absolutely right. That increases the cost and it decreases the choice for Canadians. So we do so very reluctantly, but we also do so with a resolve that we are going to stand up for Canadian companies and Canadian employers. And in fact, we're doing something I think Canadians expect us to do, because they've been doing it. They've been standing up for each other. They've been intentionally choosing Canadian products, Canadian vacations, Canadian manufacturers to the degree possible.
1: Conservative Party leader Pierre Poilievre has been asking Prime Minister Carney to release the details of what your government walked away from on Friday night. Last night on this program, I spoke with Conservative MP Shuvaloy Majumdar about that. Here's some of what he said.
3: I think we have seen in plenty of crises in the past that governments tend to wrap themselves in the flag and say, just trust us. And it's not that we don't have the intention to support the government through a crisis. It's that the country deserves to have the transparency around the terms that were negotiated.
1: Given the sacrifices Canadians may ultimately have to make, should they be afforded more clarity on what was on the table last week?
2: Well, look, I think that the terms of the proposed agreement and the changing terms of the proposed agreement have been pretty widely publicized. In fact, more publicized than many trade agreements. In fact, I would say any trade agreements that I've seen in the time that I've been a politician over the last 11 years. And so that transparency has been clear. We've been working with stakeholders. We've been working with industry. We've got labor partners. We've got, politicians of all stripes on advisory committees. This has been an all-hands-on-deck moment to negotiate with the United States. And if the Conservative Party and Pierre Poilievre want to be helpful, they can stop voting against things like supports for the $6 billion that will go towards creating the skilled trades workers that, in fact, pockets of our economy deeply need in order to get these major projects and infrastructure projects off the ground. What I am focused on is what Canadians are telling us we need to do.
1: Prime Minister said yesterday that Canada is prepared to return to the negotiating table when the U.S. comes with the, quote, right attitude. Today, the American president was musing about renaming Lake Ontario Lake America. Point being, this is not a man whose attitude seems like it's about to change. So realistically, how long are you expecting Canadians to have to live with this new reality?
2: Well, I think the question is, how quickly is the Canadian economy adjusting to selling to other markets? Like, we cannot control what the President of the United States will say or do, but what we can control is the supports that we provide employers and indeed employers themselves, the actions that they take to pivot to new markets, new products, and new ways of doing business.
1: Finding new markets doesn't happen overnight, though.
2: It doesn't, but I will tell you that there are many, many companies that have been working diligently, not just to find new markets abroad, but to work with the Canadian government on projects that allow them to utilize their Canadian products in some of the major work that we're doing.
1: Later on the program, I'll be speaking with a business owner who deals in aluminum. He's anxious right now for the two governments to get back to the table and just get a deal done. What would you say to people like him right now?
2: I will tell him that, look, we're going to have his back and we're going to be working diligently to make sure that we can get as many companies just like his through this time. But I'll also reassure him that we won't settle for a deal that would decimate his industry through unfair and unjust tariffs or in measures that would limit his ability to sell his product to the world.
1: Minister, it is a very complicated, potentially very painful time. I appreciate you taking this time with us.
2: Thank you so much.
0: Patty Haidu is the Federal Minister of Jobs and Families. We reached her in Ottawa. Politicians have been hurling harsh words back and forth across the border for days now. But today, Industry Minister Melanie Joly aimed her message directly at everyday Canadians.
4: For many of you watching us right now, you may ask yourself, what can I do to help? This morning, I had the chance to talk with many associations of retailers to make sure that at your grocers, at your local shop, that you understand what are the Canadian products. And I have their support to make sure that's the case, because that's really how you can help. If you see a Canadian product, please support it. And that's how we can launch this movement of resistance to what is happening to us.
0: Retailers have labeled some products with maple leaf insignia to indicate their origins. But in some cases, the red leaf has been slapped on products that don't come from Canada at all. It's a practice known as maple washing, and Loblaws has been fined twice. A spokesperson said these were isolated incidents that were quickly fixed, but other retailers, including Sobeys, have stopped flagging many items altogether in the face of increased scrutiny. Joey Zucran is an attorney for the lead plaintiff in a proposed class action suit filed in Quebec, which alleges major retailers, including Loblaws, Sobeys, Metro, Walmart, and Giant Tiger, engaged in maple washing. We reached him in Montreal earlier today.
1: Joey, you heard Minister Joly's words today. She says she's been in touch with retailers about making it clear what's Canadian and what's not. What does that tell you?
5: You know, that's a very interesting statement because I think the government is encouraging Canadians to buy local. And the reality that we discovered and our clients and many consumers discovered on the ground is far different, specifically in that some of these, or almost all of these major retailers or major grocers are saying one thing but doing something else.
1: This proposed class action you're involved with is based on the experiences of one Montreal shopper, your client. What did they find when they went looking for maple leaf markers in grocery stores?
5: What happened was that he was actually at a Loblaws branded grocery store in Montreal. It's called Provigo. And there were these granola bars, the Nature's Valley granola bars that were labeled with a big red and white sticker or label stating in big letters, prepared in Canada. And what he effectively thought, or the general impression that he or any normal or reasonable consumer would have, is that these were granola bars that were actually prepared in Canada. He wanted to support local. Lo and behold, when he arrived at his house and he looked at the packaging before opening his first granola bar, the side of the packaging actually says product of USA. So unlike the representations made by Loblaws, this was not a Canadian prepared product, but rather a product of the U.S. So he was our client who went in thinking he was giving his money to a Canadian producer, actually directly supported the U.S.
1: Have you heard from others who've had similar experiences?
5: Of course. So we had a lot of people send us their experiences and different products. I can name you a couple of others that are alleged in the lawsuit. For example, in the President's Choice brand, right? So again, we're talking about a Loblaws location. You'll see that same red and white Canadian flag label and said prepared in Canada. And it's PC Organics Coconut Milk. And again, when you look at the side of that coconut milk can, it says this item is a product of Thailand. At Giant Tiger, where you'll see the Tim Hortons coffee, also labeled as made or prepared in Canada. And of course, we know that coffee is made, this coffee at least is made in Colombia. IGA or Sobeys has a wine, or had a wine on their website, an Italian wine under in the section made in Canada, but the bottle says made in Italy. But basically, in our view and in the lawsuit's view, these major grocers that were all named as defendants in this case advertised whatever they wanted to, you know, increase sales of so-called Canadian products, but that were ultimately not Canadian.
1: We reached out to the retailers named in your suit, and we've not heard back at this point. But in the past, they've argued that any mislabeling was, you know, employee error, and it was, when it was discovered, it was quickly fixed. Is it possible there's an element of human error involved here?
5: It's possible, but, you know, if any company could have a defense of human error and be exonerated from what is effectively misrepresentations or civil fraud, then there would be no justice, right? And of course, the only way and reason why they learned and made any changes is because of the lawsuit. So had we not filed this lawsuit, I don't think all of these grocers would have made any changes. And the purpose of this case, of course, is to obtain financial compensation for the public.
1: Let's get in the weeds a little bit here, because I think people are seeing a lot of different labels on things when they go out to the shops and stores, from, you know, quote, made in Canada to, quote, product of Canada to, quote, prepared in Canada, all of which I'm guessing have different kind of legal meanings. Do you think the average consumer understands the distinctions?
5: So you just said a very key term in law, the average consumer. So yes, all these words and descriptions you made have different meanings, but the Supreme Court of Canada set a very clear test. It's what the general impression the words or the advertising give to the inexperienced, average, credulous consumer. So who's looking at the advertising at first, in a hurried manner at first glance. So if I'm, to use your words, the average consumer walking in the aisle and I look up and I see a big red and white sticker or label and it says prepared, designed, made in, whatever it is, Canada, and the general impression that I get at my first glance of looking at that labeling or that marketing is that it's a product made in Canada, then yes, it would be, in our view, illegal under the Consumer Protection Act. And the slight nuances that the retailers or the grocers try to use with the wording, I do not think will exonerate them in a court of law.
1: As we mentioned off the top, the Canadian Food Inspection Agency has issued fines as high as $10,000 for a single mislabeled product. And now we've got Minister Joly sending retailers a strong message on this as well. So why do you believe a class action suit is needed here?
5: First of all, I wouldn't say that 10,000 is very high. You should see some of the penalties that are imposed in the U.S. for in similar situations. In fact, it's probably pocket change for the grocers. That being said, when the government issues a fine or a penalty of $10,000, of course, that money is put in the state coffers. That money goes to the government and is not redistributed to the consumers who are the real victims and who actually suffered the financial harm.
1: Thank you for speaking with us, Joey.
5: Thank you for having me.
0: Joey Zucran is an attorney with LPC Avocat. We reached him in Montreal.

0: She was the Smoky Mountain songbird, the queen of country music, or just plain old Dolly. Dolly Parton, the country music singer-songwriter for whom the title legend would be a vast understatement, died today at age 80. And as she acknowledged to the CBC's Tom Power in 2023, that's a loss that will feel personal to many.
1: I care about people. I care about everybody. I really do. And I just care about things that matter, should matter, and should matter more. And I just, I think people kind of know me. I've been around for six decades. They've watched me in the movies. They've heard me on the radio and seen me on TV. I've become a household word, so to speak, in every house but home, as the song says. You know, I stay going all the time doing my stuff. And so it's almost like if your mama tells you something, they'll listen, or your older sister or a favorite aunt. That's how I want people to think of me. Like, well, we might ought to listen. She might know something. So I don't know. That's kind of how I feel about it, because I feel like the world is my family.
0: Dolly Parton was born into a poor family in Tennessee's Great Smoky Mountains and has said she first performed for little kids and farm animals with a microphone made out of a tin can. She went on to become one of the best-selling female artists of all time, winning 10 country music awards and 11 Grammys and collaborating with countless stars. Rhonda Vincent is a bluegrass singer who was friends with Dolly Parton. We reached her in Nashville.
2: Rhonda, my condolences. How are you doing after hearing the news of such an immense loss?
3: It is such a shock. It's not what I expected to wake up to today. And so sad. What a dear friend, what a mentor that she was. So it is a very, very sad time. My heart is broken. I will be honored. I will be opening the Grand Ole Opry tonight in honor of Dolly and singing a Dolly song.
2: You know, we just heard Dolly say she felt like everyone was family, but you really knew her personally. You knew her well. Do you remember the first time you shared a stage with Dolly?
3: Well, I remember the first time I did dream that one day I would get to meet Dolly Parton. I would meet her. And then one day, I think it was 1992, it was back when we had codophones and the red light was blinking. And there was a message when I pushed the button, and it said, "Hi, this is Dolly Parton, and I want you to come to Nashville and sing with me." And I thought, I mean, if you hear that message, you think that it's someone pulling a prank on you. But I called the number back, and it was actually Dolly, and Carl Jackson had recommended. She was working on the album Slow Dancing with the Moon, and she said, "Who should we get to sing the other harmony?" And he said, "You should get Rhonda Vincent." And he said, "She's going to be here tomorrow." It was actually the day after that I was supposed to have been there. This was at 5 o'clock in the afternoon. And so my brother Darren and I jumped in the car, drove overnight to Nashville, and I found myself in the studio with Dolly the very next day at 10 a.m. And was a friendship that I will always cherish and, you know, work with her on many projects. Heart Songs, what a wonderful experience to get to spend 10 days with her. We recorded that live album and spending all that time with her. And then she sang on many of my projects and performed with her. I remember one time we were in New York City doing a press for one of her albums, and we were riding together in a taxi cab, and our legs were leg to leg. And all I could think of is, did I shave my legs? I don't know. My leg is next to Dolly Parton. I had a life-threatening illness. I'm from Greentop, Missouri. And what a dear friend. She made the trip up there, and she said, "I had to come and make sure that you were okay myself."
2: My God.
3: I know everybody's going to say this, but I will always love her.
2: Well put. Besides performing with her, you listened to her growing up. I mean, what did her music mean to you as you were growing up?
3: Oh, I've always loved a Dolly song. In fact, now most people think I sing the Muleskinner Blues because of Bill Monroe. And I'm sure I heard it by Bill Monroe, but it was when Dolly Parton recorded it. I did not get a chance to ask her about this, but I believe she wrote a third verse to Muleskinner Blues. I need to start incorporating that into what we do and talking about what a wonderful lady that she is. But she inspired, I did my first recording, my single recording, when I was 9, and I recorded Muleskinner Blues because of Dolly Parton.
2: Look, personal aside, back in 2023, it was Dolly Parton's 77th birthday, and I was at the Ryman Auditorium in Nashville, and it was a celebration night for Dolly. She couldn't be there. She, I think, appeared on, or I know because I was there, she appeared on video. You were on stage that night, and in my recollection is you did Mule Skinner Blues that night. You belted it out. It was so fantastic. I mean, what a night that was. But, man, she just blazed a path for women in country music, didn't she?
3: She certainly did. Not only did she we do Mule Skinner Blues, that is the first time I'd ever sang 9 to 5 at that particular that weekend was celebrating Dolly. And
2: that's
3: so
2: right.
3: I will never forget because I recorded Jolene many years ago. And so I thought I would do

0: pull a Ziploc bag. She had this beautiful, Lord knows how much it cost, a beautiful bag that she was carrying. And she reached in and she pulled out a Ziploc bag
1: of
0: makeup. And I'm like, what? Oh, my goodness. She goes, I can't see anything in all those other bags. She says, she's got all kinds of nice bags. She says, I can't see. So she put all of her makeup in a Ziploc bag and then put it inside the real fancy bag. And I've been doing that ever since.
1: Dolly Parton was a remarkable and rare person, especially in this day and age, in that she was loved across the political spectrum. I mean, every spectrum you can imagine. I mean, she's in the Rock and Roll Hall of Fame, for Pete's sake. How does she pull all that off?
0: You know what? Because she was not only this world icon, she could have acted any way she wanted to act. She could have been anything, a diva, talk to people, but she was so friendly and so down to earth, and everyone loves her because of that, because people would say, what is Dolly Parton really like? It was what you see is what you get.
1: Is that how you'll remember her?
0: I will always remember, yes. I will always remember because she was exactly the person. She was always fun and interesting, and, you know, it just... she just loved everybody. And you know what? It wasn't like I'm going to walk in a room and just talk to one person. She would make a time to visit with everybody.
1: Gosh, it's a sad day, but I can hear such happiness and joy in your voice.
0: Oh, absolutely. What a wonderful lady.
1: Is there one Dolly Parton song you'd like us to play today?
0: There's many. I just love her. You know what? Maybe my favorite would be God's Coloring Book. And I feel like that's what she's looking at right now.
1: Thank you so much, Rhonda. It was a pleasure.
0: Thank you. Thank you so much. Blessings to you.
1: Thank you.
2: Rhonda Vincent was Dolly Parton's friend. We reached her in Nashville.

0: That is God's Coloring Book by Dolly Parton.
1: We're going to take a short break now. When we return, a friend remembers Barbara Finley, a lawyer who spent decades fighting for the rights of gay, lesbian, and transgender Canadians, and whose own story began back when being gay was considered a mental illness in Canada.
0: Stay tuned. I'm Talia Schlanger.
1: And I'm Paul Hunter.
2: I see him everywhere. He is all around me. He's everywhere.
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2: Earlier today, U.S. President Donald Trump said he is seriously considering changing the name of Lake Ontario to Lake America because he doesn't expect to be doing business with Ontario any longer. It's far from the first time President Trump has implied the United States does not need Canada or singled out its most populous province. But at a rally yesterday, the president also spoke about aluminum, saying, quote, "Selfishly, we need aluminum in this country. We don't have it. We get it all from Canada for the most part, and we need it badly," unquote. Brad Forney is a co-owner of Baker Aluminum in Ontario. His small business has worked in aluminum building products for over 60 years. We reached Mr. Forney today in London.
3: Brad, on the one hand, Donald Trump is saying he doesn't expect to be doing business with Ontario any longer. On the other hand, he says the United States needs Canadian aluminum. Where does that leave you?
4: I just don't see the... He needs as much as we need him, so... when it comes to the aluminum end of things.
3: I mean, up until today, I don't know, what toll has this trade war with the U.S. taken on you and your business up until today?
4: Just, well, financially is the number one, the spending the extra thousands of dollars on these tariffs, it's kind of a small business that, it's pretty big thing to swallow. And we don't like to spend extra money if we don't, unnecessarily, if we don't need to,
3: So, well, I mean, what about these new retaliatory tariffs from Canada coming in, which includes, raising the current 25% tariff on incoming aluminum products to 50% as of September 8th? I understand you deal with one U.S. supplier in particular. That's where this stuff is going to be coming from for you. So what has your relationship with them been like up to this point?
4: They've actually treated us fairly well. I mean, they're showing me that I'm taking a 10% tariff right now on all my sunrooms and patio covers that I bring in from the U.S. I don't know how long they can do that. I'm assuming it's going to change here right shortly. So I guess we'll have to talk to them in the near future and see what that's going to look like.
3: So they split the 25%? They took a chunk of it and left you with a chunk, and that's what made it sort of... survivable to this point?
4: Yes, which is, it was nice for the bigger guys, let's say, to kind of help out us small guys and try and get us through that first little bit there. But now who knows what it's going to do?
3: Well, that's the next question, right? So that's going to go up to 50% tariff in a couple of weeks. So what does that mean for you and your company?
4: From the sunroom side of things, and we still manufacture aluminum awnings, and I just don't see them being able to sell that product in Canada at that cost. It's already hard enough as it is to sell a sunroom. Someone's going to spend, say, $100,000 on a sunroom. Well, that, who knows where that's going to be after all this, if it's, going to be up to $125,000, $130,000. Who knows what's, and that's a lot more for me to try and sell.
3: Obviously you're chatting with your supplier in the States. I mean, what's the view from there about all of this tit for tat tariffing? And, you're both in this together in a way, but you're on opposite sides of the border,
4: Yeah. And, just by them treating us well, they appreciate our business and, we've been doing business with them since 1962. So they've always treated us well, and we hope to kind of continue that between the two of us over the next 62 years.
3: Aluminum is a funny thing, right? I mean, Donald Trump has made clear that the U.S. needs and wants Canadian aluminum, and yet you're importing aluminum product from the States. How does that work?
4: Well, a lot of it goes it comes up here raw, gets extruded, then goes back down there for another process, and then comes back into Canada. So it's back and forth across that border. Could be two or three times before you get a finished product.
3: Like auto parts, in a way.
4: Auto parts and stuff like that, yeah.
3: So on top of these retaliatory tariffs announced today, Ottawa is also announcing $7.5 billion in support for workers and businesses. Do you have a sense yet if any of that will help you get through this?
4: I don't have a sense yet of what is available to us as a small business. I know that there's some stuff that we could potentially apply for. Do I want to do that? If I don't have to, no, I don't want to, because I don't want to have to worry about paying that back, 2, 3, 5 years from now. And I'd rather just get this fixed sooner than later and move on. But it doesn't sound like that's going to happen.
3: Part of the reason Prime Minister Carney said he walked away from the deal last week is because the Trump administration demanded terms that Carney said would, quote, destroy big Canadian industry, such as aluminum. But you've said you'd rather see them back at the table. Why?
4: I think majority of Canadians agree that at the end of the day, as mad as you are at them, I think we all need to work together and just move forward. And we can make both countries strong, and as they have been in the past. And there is a way to do that. And those guys just have to figure it out.
3: Meanwhile, we've got your premier, Ontario's Doug Ford, talking about Trump in an interview with the Associated Press yesterday. Here's a quote from Doug Ford. Quote, he, Trump, underestimates Canada. We're all in. Up here, we're at a fever pitch. Everyone's in for an economic war. They know they're going to have to sacrifice, meaning Canadians know that, unquote. How much are you willing to sacrifice?
4: I really don't want to sacrifice anything to do this business. As I've always, the one thing I have learned in business is that don't get too high and don't get too low. Just figure out a way and move forward with it, whether making a change or just staying the way you are and holding ground.
3: All right. Well, thank you for speaking with us today, Brad. And, good luck.
4: Well, I appreciate it. Thank you very much.
2: Brad Forney is co-owner of Baker Aluminum. We reached him in London, Ontario.

0: It's not exactly the alliance you might expect, but it appears desperate times call for desperate measures. As the country navigates an escalating trade war with the United States, Canadian unity is top of mind, perhaps even more so in the face of a push for separation in Alberta. Now, Jason Kenney is among those making the case for Alberta to stay in Canada. The former United Conservative Alberta Premier is the co-chair of a new Canadian Chamber of Commerce campaign advocating that position. And he's delivering the message alongside former NDP Premier Rachel Notley.
1: We both are proud Canadians, and as are the vast majority of Albertans. And I think it's time that, past time, that we all put aside partisanship and put patriotism first.
2: What's the heart of the case the two of you will make for the Canadian Chamber? I mean, I note the sort of institution you're working for, but what's the heart of the case you'll make for unity and federalism under the circumstances we find ourselves in?
1: Well, that you know that most Albertans are proud Canadians at heart, and we're reminded of that with the attacks that our country is facing from abroad. Canada is not perfect. No country is. But, you know, here in Alberta, we have built one of the most prosperous societies on the face of the earth. We've done that despite, I would say, some unhelpful policies from Ottawa. But we're making progress, and that we Albertans are builders and dreamers. We are big thinkers. We're big Canadians. We're not small-minded. We don't turn in on ourselves. And finally, doing that, becoming a little landlocked statelet with no coastal access, losing all of our free trade agreements to the rest of Canada, to the U.S. and around the world, creating massive investor uncertainty, all of these things would hurt Alberta, not help us in our efforts to become a stronger and more prosperous place.
2: What is the strain that Trump's tariffs put on national unity and Alberta's place in Canada when, you know, you have the experience of pain so, you know, not experienced evenly across provinces, we'll say?
1: Yeah. Well, look, I think it's the insults and the belittlement, that threats to our sovereignty and the attacks on our economy affect all of us. It is true, however, that if you're a worker in the Ontario auto sector or steel or aluminum, you're a lot more concretely concerned about the future of your employment than, let's say, if you're in the Alberta oil and gas sector. So I think it's in moments like this that we do need to make a special effort to reach out and demonstrate solidarity. That's why I've called on the governments of Saskatchewan and Alberta to join the eight other provincial governments in restricting the purchase of the sale of U.S. alcohol products at our liquor stores, because apparently this has had an effect. Apparently it's really registered with the White House as something that they find intolerable, and it has precisely zero cost for Canada, for consumers, for Albertans. You can easily substitute the Canadian products and strengthen the Canadian economy in a way that sends a message that we are not going to be a punching bag as a country.
0: That was former Alberta Premier Jason Kenney speaking to Lauren McGuinness on the Calgary Eye-Opener.

0: For Barbara Finley, spelling her name in all lowercase letters was far more than just a stylistic choice. It was her way of illustrating how moving away from the norm, even a little bit, can cause an uproar. And during her long career as a lawyer, she was never afraid of causing an uproar. Barbara Finley died with medical assistance over the weekend after a long illness. She was 77 years old. She began practicing law less than a decade after Canada decriminalized homosexuality and is considered one of the first openly lesbian lawyers in the country. She was behind many pivotal cases for the 2SLGBTQ+ community, including successfully establishing the right of both lesbian mothers to be recognized as a parent on a child's birth certificate, and representing Kimberly Nixon, a transgender woman who challenged Vancouver Rape Relief after being excluded from its volunteer training program. She was also a pivotal part of Vancouver's gay community. That's how Chantel Ivitz first met Barbara. We reached them in Vancouver.
1: Chantel, I'm so sorry for your loss.
2: Thank you.
1: How would you describe your relationship with Barbara?
2: I was really lucky to be able to call Barbara my honorary grandmother. In queer communities, it's common to have chosen family, and Barbara was mine. And in that role, she was also definitely an advisor and mentor to me and a very dear friend.
1: How did you two meet?
2: It was actually at a conference in Winnipeg. It was a trans health conference, and she was the keynote speaker. And I was at that conference because I was part of a group that organized a clinic by and for trans people here in Vancouver on Commercial Drive. And so I was sitting with a group of people, and Barbara was giving this great speech about anti-oppression. And it was kind of unheard of for us anyways to hear a professional in either the legal world or the healthcare world talk about anti-oppression. That seemed to be the language of our activist circles and not the language of those professional circles. And so when she was done, we all leapt to our feet and gave her a standing ovation and went out dancing with her that night. And eventually she went on to volunteer for our clinic as a lawyer. She would do summary legal advice for our trans clients and help with free name changes and ID.
1: A talk, some dancing, and the rest is history.
2: Yep, that's how it goes.
1: So she came out at a time when being gay in Canada was considered a mental illness.
2: Yes.
1: And as you well know, she ended up involuntarily admitted to a psychiatric facility for a while. As you got to know Barbara, what did you learn about how that shaped her life and career?
2: Well, I think in the beginning, it was a very lonely experience because she felt like she was the only one and that there was something wrong with her. But over time, I think she became more exposed to the women's movement that was happening at the time and feminist theory and philosophy. And she began to become aware that the problem is in these systems that pathologize us rather than inside of us ourselves. And she spent the rest of her life trying to help people understand that the problem isn't you. We're all beautiful humans in all the ways that we're different. And when these systems try to tell us otherwise, we need to fight back and stand up for ourselves. I think it took an incredible amount of bravery for her to be out, especially as a lawyer and as a lesbian at that time. But it made her going through all of that and facing that judgment made it possible for those of us coming after her who have different kinds of differences to be able to show up as who we are, because she went through that door first and kind of took some of those battle scars on for the rest of us.
1: Barbara is behind so many court challenges that were pivotal in getting rights for so many Canadians. But, you know, that part is well known about her. But you have a different perspective in many ways because you were on the inside, as it were. I mean, what was it like to actually work alongside her behind the scenes?
2: Something that I appreciated a lot about Barbara was that she never set out to be like this hero lawyer that was going to swoop in and save us all. And instead, it was really for her about building community and raising the capacity of our communities to be able to stand up for ourselves. So, for example, early on in our relationship, we were both part of a group that was organizing to try to get a gender identity policy passed at the Vancouver School Board in order to protect transgender students. And there was a big backlash that was happening against that policy. And so we needed to organize. And those meetings took place in Barbara Finley's living room. And we were all fed by the cookies made by her wonderful partner, Sheila. And that was often the case with our community organizing, is she was the one there bringing us together, creating the safe space for us to talk about what we thought needed to change and how we could do that collectively together. Barbara, she was behind so many different successes in community organizing that she'll never get the credit for because she intentionally set out to make sure it was a community effort by and for community.
1: Can you imagine what it would have meant for your own life if Barbara hadn't been so willing to fight for those rights?
2: It's very difficult to imagine, and I don't know that I would even be here anymore. I don't know that I would have been able to envision a future for myself without Barbara, partly because of all the doors that she opened, but also just because she has always been there to lend an ear and was so incredibly empathetic and gave me wise guidance to help me show up in the world in a way that I can feel proud of. You know, even though her body's not here anymore, she raised future generations of activists, and we'll try to carry on the good fight in her name.
1: I hear nothing but respect and gratitude and love in your voice.
2: Yes.
1: I understand there was quite a thunderstorm on Saturday evening after she passed away. Why was that so special?
2: Well, Barbara and I talked a lot about the afterlife and kind of imagined what will it mean when she passes, what's on the other side. And she had once said she would come back as thunder and lightning. And so she passed on Saturday. And that night, we had this incredible display of thunder and lightning that just lit up the sky in a way that I don't think we've seen on the west coast of Vancouver. It was seen in huge swaths of British Columbia. I heard that it was doing the same in Toronto even. And many of us in queer community, even people who didn't know she had said she would come back as thunder and lightning, we just knew that's Barbara transitioning to the next dimension. And there she is, force of nature in life, force of nature in death.
1: You just made the hair on the back of my neck stand up, Chantel.
2: Well, she did that to me a lot.
1: Thank you for sharing all of this with us.
2: My pleasure.
1: Bye-bye.
2: Bye.
0: Chantel Ivitz is a trans activist and a friend of the late lawyer Barbara Finley. We reached them in Vancouver earlier today.

0: scratch one up for Erebus Anomaly. Not only does the Wisconsin cat have, I'm going to venture a guess, a one-of-a-kind name, he is now officially in the Guinness Book of World Records. The Maine Coon kitten is being recognized for his 29, count 'em, toes, and takes the title from a Canadian cat named Jake, who was born with a mere 28 digits. It's an adorable achievement that rivals the impressive mutation sported by an Alabama foster cat named Dobby, who has 4 ears. From our archives, here is Neil speaking to Dobby's foster parent, Stephanie Brown, in February.
1: No, they don't cause any problems or discomfort. It doesn't affect his hearing. They're just additional, you know, skin flaps, I guess, and they aren't functional in any way.
2: So, yeah, what have the experts, the vets, told you about this condition?
1: Yeah, the vets have said it is extremely unusual. Maybe 1 in 1 million of cats will have this condition. It is a genetic abnormality that they're born with. And thankfully, again, doesn't cause any issues at all. It's just cosmetic.
2: Has it been an issue in terms of getting a permanent home, though?
1: Oh, gosh, no, quite the opposite. Okay. We've had to kind of pump the brakes on asking people to apply for him. Mm. He's not quite adoptable yet. He's going to need a dental surgery coming up in April. And then after that, we'll open up for adoptions. And I don't expect we'll have any trouble there.
2: His tail is also
1: His tail is short and curled. And it doesn't cause an issue. We're not going to correct that. It's just another quirk, perhaps a genetic abnormality that he was born with.
2: And what about the ears? Are you going to leave them as is? Have the vets told you whether it's safer, you know, long term to leave them or remove them just so they don't cause future problems?
1: Yeah, since they aren't anticipated to cause any issue at all, then there's no reason to go in and adjust those. I would hate to see him lose his extra ears. I think it makes him all the more special.
2: I mean, will it be hard when he is ready to be adopted? Do you think you're going to be able to let him go?
1: It will be hard for us, and it'll be hard for my daughter. She is used to fostering. She's 4 years old. She's done a wonderful job of it. It's something that we are honored to get to be that part of an animal's journey. It is a bittersweet goodbye, but it's always wonderful to see our fosters make that happy connection with a new family.
0: That was four-eared cat foster parent Stephanie Brown speaking to Neil in February.
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3: And I'm Paul Hunter. 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

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Up next, after the news, it's Morning Edition. 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
1: And you're with WUSF 89.7, your spot for local on a Wednesday morning. I'm Craig Kopp. Good morning. Well, Dolly Parton, one of the most beloved entertainers in pop culture, has died. A country music singer, a songwriter, an actor, a philanthropist, Parton's album sold more than 100 million copies, and we've got a remembrance next.
2: Music, books, film. Artificial intelligence is changing how we express ourselves and create. But what are the consequences?
3: A debut novelist has lost a $2 million book contract because nobody could prove that he wrote it without AI.
2: I'm Amory Sievertson. Is AI a tool for creativity, a crutch, or a barrier? 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
1: And you can hear On Point at 11 o'clock this morning. Today's Wednesday. It's August the 26th on this date in history. Florida's 9th governor, Harrison Reed, was born in Littleton, Massachusetts on this date in 1813. What puts him in the record books is Harrison Reed was elected in 1868 as Florida's first Republican governor. And it was on this date in 1815 when the U.S. bought an island from Spain that we now know today as Key West.
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1: Well, it is the start of the school year at the University of Central Florida, and it's a chance for voter registration efforts to reach out to young voters. 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
0: This is Morning Edition from NPR News. I'm Michelle Martin.
7: And I'm Steve Inskeep. Dolly Parton has died at the age of 80. She was a singer, a celebrity, a sex symbol. But above all, Dolly Parton was a songwriter, a storyteller. And reporter Julie Height has her story.
8: In my Tennessee mountain home.
9: In Parton's songs, stage banter, and interviews, she always presented herself as a humble yet audacious mountain dreamer made good. 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
1: And you're with WUSF 89.7, your spot for local on a Wednesday morning. I'm Craig Kopp. Good morning. South Carolina Senator Darlene Graham won the GOP nomination for U.S. Senate. She's going to face Democratic nominee Annie Andrews for the seat formerly held by her brother, the late Senator Lindsey Graham. And we've got the latest coming up after our news updates. Hey, WUSF has what you need to know to get ready this hurricane season. Our hurricane guide shows you how you can find your evacuation zone, also has preparation tips and county-by-county information, and our guide is also available in Spanish. You can check it out now at WUSF.org/hurricane. Today's weather, another partly cloudy day with a 40% chance of rain. We'll have a high of 94. Our rain chance goes up to 60% for Thursday. Right now, we're looking at 81 degrees in Tampa. It's 5:30.
2: Live from NPR News in Washington, I'm Dave Mattingly. In response to President Trump enacting 50% tariffs on billions of dollars worth of imports from Canada, the Canadian government has announced it will match the levies dollar for dollar on American goods. Here's NPR's Alex Leff.
3: Canada unveiled counter tariffs of up to 50% on hundreds of U.S. goods. That includes steel, dairy, appliances, paper, and other products. This comes after the U.S. imposed 50% tariffs on many Canadian goods, and President Trump threatened more after talks broke down last week. Canada's tariffs take effect September 8th.
2: That's NPR's Alex Leff. Senator Darlene Graham is the winner of South Carolina's Republican Senate primary runoff. She defeated GOP Congressman Ralph Norman and will be the party's nominee in the November election. Graham was appointed by the state's governor to serve out the remaining months of her late brother's fourth term after the death of Senator Lindsey Graham. He died in July at the age of 71. Darlene Graham will face Democratic nominee Annie Andrews in the fall. In Oklahoma, former state senator Mike Mazie won the state's Republican gubernatorial primary runoff. He was backed by President Trump. Fans of country music icon Dolly Parton are mourning her death. Parton died at the age of 80 following a brief battle with cancer. This is NPR News from Washington.
1: 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I'm Craig Kopp. It's the start of the school year at the University of Central Florida, and move-in week at universities across Florida means settling into the new room, getting oriented on campus. But as Central Florida Public Media's Kayla Kissel explains, it is also a chance for a voter registration effort to reach out to young voters.
4: People Power for Florida is a youth-led group that registers and educates young voters with nonpartisan voter registration information year-round. Its fifth annual Dorm Storm campaign targets students as they move into new communities. At UCF, volunteers help students register for the first time or update their addresses. Incoming freshman Gabriel Purcelli, who just registered to vote, says he felt like he missed out by not voting in the primary, but now he's ready.
5: Felt good. Felt like I could voice my speech louder. Something like I couldn't do before, but now I could do. So I'm prepared.
4: In Orange County, over 30% of 18-year-olds are registered, compared with over 75% of voters 45 and older. Democratic State Representative Anna Escamani says part of the problem is that young people may not know how the voting process works.
6: It's not as simple as some might think it is, and students don't really have the opportunity to learn about voting. But again, there are serious education gaps.
4: Escamani says universities could help by including nonpartisan voting information in orientation, student emails, and online courses. People Power for Florida estimates it will register over 1,000 new voters across the state.
1: That was Kayla Kissel from Central Florida Public Media. U.S. Representative Byron Donalds, the Republican nominee for governor, is tapping State Senator Brian Avila of Miami as his running mate. Donalds highlighted Avila's background as the son of immigrants from Cuba who fled the communist government. Avila is also a captain in the Florida National Guard and serves as dean of the School of Criminal Justice at Doral College.
7: We have a state to defend and a future to build. And together with Byron Donalds as our next governor of the great state of Florida, we are going to keep Florida free, keep Florida conservative, and keep the Florida dream alive for generations to come.
1: David Jolly says that this race won't be about Donald's relationship with Avila, but rather his relationship with Donald Trump. I'm Craig Kopp, WUSF News.
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1: 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I'm Greg Kopp. Welcome to a Wednesday. Schools in Georgia, Florida, and Colorado plan to deploy a new school safety device, drones. We've got more on that coming up next.
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1: Well, on the next Florida Roundup, the new era of high school sports in the Sunshine State is here. 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Who wins when players can transfer high schools looking for playing time and paydays? The Florida Roundup happens Friday at noon right here on WUSF 89.7. Hey, just a reminder here, tolls now in effect on the Howard Franklin Bridge Express lanes. It's going to cost you 24 hours a day, 7 days a week. These tolls are consistently 50 cents. They will not increase during rush hour or other high traffic times. They had been open since May, but without the tolls.
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6: It's Morning Edition from NPR News. I'm Steve Inskeep.
7: And I'm Michelle Martin. Good morning. With the start of the academic year, several schools in Georgia, Florida, and Colorado are testing out new safety devices, drones. They're designed to confront a school shooter before police arrive. The drones can deploy strobe lights, sirens, and pepper gel. They can break windows, and as a last resort, they can ram into a threat.
8: The drones live in boxes that look like air conditioning boxes up near the ceiling, similar to the sprinkler system.
7: That's Justin Marston. He's CEO of Mithril Defense, which makes the Campus Guardian Angel drone system for schools.
8: And they only come out when a teacher or member of staff has said that there's an imminent threat to life. And then they're flown by our elite drone pilots who are based in Austin under the direction of our tactical teams.
7: Marston says drones can move faster than a human officer on site can and take greater risks. And he says schools will provide his team with live security camera footage, which they'll use to support officers responding to the scene in real time.
8: And we talk to them through an earpiece so they know what they're walking into. And we want to degrade that shooter as much as possible to minimize the chance that an officer makes a mistake in the heat of the moment.
7: To help us assess this technology, we called Kenneth Trump. He's president of the consulting group National School Safety and Security Services. He has a doctorate in education and a long background in school security. And for the record, he's not related to the president. I asked Mr. Trump what he thinks of drones in schools.
9: It's well intended, but I'm concerned that it's not well thought out for a pre-K through 12 education system. The best school security systems walk the hallways, know the kids, and can make decisions in real time. The bottom line is schools are not battlefields.
7: Hmm. What I really think I hear you saying is that relationships are actually the most important school safety device, the relationships between the kids and the adults and the kids and each other.
9: That's absolutely accurate. $1 million spent on technology won't compensate for weak supervision, a lack of connectedness and relationships with kids, limited support services for kids, or the inability to intervene directly on site to prevent an incident before it escalates to violence.
7: To that end, like a board member of a Colorado school that is implementing the drones told the Colorado Sun that they're meant to bridge that gap before the cops get there. What about that argument?
9: I understand the intention, but nothing beats the human on the front lines. A school resource officer's in our schools, and there's no guarantee that this is going to work beyond demonstrations, and the potential unintended consequences are really too great.
7: Do you see a tendency on the part of schools to try to lean into technology as a solution to what you are identifying as relationship problems?
9: Absolutely. And that often results in target hardening. There's a role for some technology, and certainly. But what's happened now is this is an industry that's multi-billion with a B dollars a year. Administrators are bombarded with all this marketing of promises that many times are questionable. But if we had a solution, we wouldn't be having this conversation now, because this complex, wicked problem would have been solved decades ago.
7: That's Kenneth Trump of the consulting group National School Safety and Security Services. For his part, CEO Justin Marston notes that Campus Guardian Angel has been tested in joint exercises with a Texas school district and the FBI.
8: Whenever we've done a demonstration with law enforcement, every one of the officers who has seen this live would absolutely want drones as their wingmen.
7: And one day he sees potential for the drones to expand beyond schools, saying they can help, quote, anywhere there's a mass gathering, unquote. This is NPR News.
1: 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I'm Craig Kopp. Good morning. Schools in Florida, Georgia, and Colorado plan to deploy a new school safety device this year. Drones. More on that coming up.
10: 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Harvard historian Jill Lepore has spent years asking what's happened instead. Her new book is a history of how we got here and an argument that nothing about our tech future is inevitable. Next time on 1A.
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1: Well, a week after winning the GOP gubernatorial primary, U.S. Representative Byron Donalds has picked his running mate. We've got the details on that coming up in your news at 6 o'clock. And coming up next on Morning Edition, a new study revealing a startling percentage of former NFL players who died over a five-year period had that disease, CTE.
6: It's Morning Edition from NPR News. I'm Steve Inskeep.
7: And I'm Michelle Martin. Good morning. For years, as researchers learned more about the link between professional football and the degenerative brain disease known as CTE, one big question loomed. Just how common is it among former NFL players?
6: A new study out this week puts a number on it. At least 25% of former pro players who died between 2016 and 2021 had CTE.
7: Joining us to tell us more about this is NPR sports correspondent Becky Sullivan. Becky, good morning.
12: Hey, good morning, Michelle.
7: 25%. I mean, that sounds like a really significant number.
12: Yeah, I mean, it is. And in fact, I think it's the sort of actual prevalence is likely to be higher because CTE can only be diagnosed at death. And so it's really only definitively been found in folks whose brains were donated to scientists or who asked for that kind of autopsy. And so these researchers at Mass General Brigham, who put out this study this week, essentially they took a look at every brain that's been donated to this bank of samples that's held at Boston University. Then they compared that to a list of every football player who had appeared in at least one NFL game since 1949. Then they sort of narrowed the range down to those who had died between those years that we just heard, 2016 and 2021. And so that 25% number, that quarter, is the percentage of players who had been definitively diagnosed by these researchers with CTE. And so the true number they suggested would be higher because there are some people with a CTE diagnosis outside of that brain bank, for example, and then also just plenty of suspected cases that weren't ever autopsied in this way.
7: Are there questions that the study does not answer?
12: Oh, many. Yeah, for sure. I mean, for one, I think it just doesn't put a hard number right on this prevalence, that 25%. That's the minimum. Yes. And then actually at the sort of high end of the range, the extreme high end, they suggest that 98% could be the maximum. But that's obviously an extreme estimate because, you know, we know it's not a guarantee that professional football players will develop CTE because there are samples in the brain bank that were definitively cleared of it. And so the reality obviously is somewhere in the middle of that range. I think the other important thing to point out is that the average age of the brain donor cohort was 66 years old at death, meaning their professional football careers took place decades ago. The NFL, as you know, Michelle, and the sport of football in general has made a lot of changes since then. Helmets, for example, have gotten a lot more sophisticated in terms of protecting your brain. Dangerous tackles have been banned, which is not to say that this problem has gone away. Football involves a lot of hits, but that 25% plus number might not be true of players today. We just don't know.
7: Does this have implications for current and more recent NFL players?
12: Yeah, I mean, the researchers I spoke to, both involved with the study and not, really care about living players. And these headlines about CTE can be really scary for them because obviously this is a disease that is associated with some scary symptoms. And so here's Rachel Grashow. She is a neuroepidemiologist who helps run the Harvard Football Players Health Study. She was not involved in this new week's research, but here's how she put it.
13: So our concern is that the public and kitchen table conversations around CTE are creating hopelessness in living former NFL players. And this hopelessness may discourage them from reaching out to their doctors and getting treated for conditions like sleep apnea that are causing worrisome symptoms.
12: The research here basically is just quite fuzzy on what symptoms are actually directly caused by CTE versus other conditions. And so players shouldn't hesitate to seek medical care. Don't assume it's CTE. The NFL Players Association emailed players yesterday about this. You know, they said CTE might be significantly more common among players than they previously understood. The PA and the league itself both support research, but clearly this is a big deal and will be plenty talked about as we head into the season kicking off soon.
7: That is NPR's Becky Sullivan. Becky, thank you.
12: You're welcome.
6: Dr. Tina Shetty has been listening with us. She is a neurologist, author of the upcoming book, Healing the Brain, and she is here to help us understand what the findings mean for young people. Good morning.
14: Good morning.
6: The lead author of this study says that brain damage begins far before the NFL. How early?
14: The concern is really with the subconcussive blows, the ones that athletes don't necessarily go to a doctor or a neurologist with. Hmm. They're not ever even seeing a physician for this because they don't even realize that it's dangerous. And the other concern is the cumulative effect of many of these subconcussive blows as the brain is developing. As the study pointed out, a lot of these hits probably happen in youth in contact sports and may or may not actually develop into concussions. And that is something that we as physicians and people who are coaches are not able to monitor because they don't fully understand the dangers of those blows.
6: I just want to understand what you're telling me. You're telling me if I'm watching a football game or even a football practice and I say, man, that was a hard hit, and the player got up after the hit and walked away, that nevertheless was a dangerous incident.
14: We don't know that yet, and that's exactly the concern.
6: Okay, and you said something about repetition as well. I'd like to know how important that is. I mean, are one or two hard hits in youth not such a big deal, but the real problem is 10 years or 20 years of it?
14: Not necessarily. Every hit may or may not result in a concussion, which is a constellation of neurological symptoms chronologically following a blow to the head or the neck. So it's much easier to have a concussion than one realizes. It's also much easier to not even realize you have a concussion. or really be in denial about it. And this is why awareness of concussion is one of the most important lessons from this study.
6: I hear your caution here. It sounds to me like you know you have a problem, but it is hard to get your hands around the exact scope of it or exactly what the danger is in any given hit.
14: Exactly.
6: Wow. I know that high schools have struggled with this. Sometimes they get a lot more careful. Sometimes they get a little less careful and say, listen, we got to play the game. How do you think high schools are doing with this issue?
14: High schools are improving a great deal. I think it's very different to how it was 20 years ago. And there are high school trainers and coaches, depending on the school and their resources, who are there on the field to look out for these injuries. Having said that, the ultimate danger is that only the person who's experiencing it can really speak up. So it's very important for others around them to be aware of the injury, to be cognizant, and to be educating youth, especially those who are participating in contact sports, of the risks of these injuries and the long-term consequences, which many people are not aware of.
6: I was in a meeting yesterday, and a parent said, I'd never want my kids to play football. If someone came to you asking for your recommendation, should I play football, what would you tell them?
14: I discuss this question very often, and it really is a very personal risk versus benefit ratio often. If the person is not someone who's had multiple concussions that took a long time to recover from, and if those concussions were not also close together. So it's really a discussion of the importance of contact sports in their life, as well as their potential personal risk of developing a neurological illness. So some people are perhaps maybe genetically more vulnerable, or they may be more vulnerable because of other medical risk factors, whether it be a history of multiple concussions or migraines or other brain problem.
6: Dr. Tina Shetty, a neurologist, author of Healing the Brain, thank you so much.
14: Thank you so much.
6: And we talked with her on Morning Edition from NPR News. I'm Steve Inskeep.
7: And I'm Michelle Martin.
1: And I'm Craig Koppen. 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Winner of the 2025 and 26 Edward R. Murrow Regional Award for Overall Excellence. Good Wednesday morning. Immigration and Customs Enforcement arrested nearly 50,000 people in July. That's the highest single month total during the second Trump administration. We've got more from the WUSF newsroom in about 4 minutes. If you are catching up on culture, WUSF Jazz has a playlist to set the tone as you walk around the local art scene. About 5 hours of piano, synth, fusion, and lo-fi jazz are waiting for you with the Museum Jazz playlist, which you can find at WUSFjazz.org. Partly cloudy skies again today. Again today, we've got a 40% chance of rain with a high of 94, 60% chance of rain tomorrow. 75 degrees in Clearwater right now. It is 6 o'clock.
6: Good morning. Dolly Parton was more than a country star and more than a musician. We hear from Jad Abumrad, who did a deep dive into Parton's career and interviewed her a dozen times. It's Morning Edition from NPR News. The United States is planning to revoke almost 200,000 tourist and business visas for people who later claimed asylum. I'm Steve Inskeep.
7: And I'm Michelle Martin. The State Department spokesman explains why that's a priority for the administration. Also, in a new Looney Tunes movie, Wile E. Coyote sues Acme, the company making all the faulty gadgets he uses, an underdog taking on a big corporation. Star Will Forte says that's the story of how the movie got made. It is Wednesday, August 26th. On this day in 1939, a pro baseball game was televised for the first time. News is next.
15: Live from NPR News in Washington, I'm Windsor Johnston. Senator Darlene Graham has won the Republican nomination for U.S. Senate in South Carolina. The political newcomer defeated Congressman Ralph Norman in yesterday's runoff election after winning President Trump's endorsement.
16: Our victory would not have been possible without you, and we are truly grateful. South Carolina is truly Trump country.
15: Graham was appointed to the Senate seat after the death of her brother, Senator Lindsey Graham, last month. She'll take on Democrat Annie Andrews in November. In Oklahoma, another Trump-backed candidate won the Republican runoff in the race for governor on Tuesday. Former state Senator Mike Massey will face Democrat Cindy Munson and three independent candidates in the fall. CIA Director John Ratcliffe was in Moscow for unannounced talks with Russian officials on Monday. NPR's Charles Maines reports.
17: In brief comments to The Washington Post, Kremlin spokesman Dmitry Peskov said Ratcliffe's trip to Russia involved contacts between security services, later telling Russian state media that President Vladimir Putin did not meet with the CIA director. The press was tipped off to Ratcliffe's arrival after flight radar trackers showed a U.S. military transport plane had arrived at Moscow's Vnukovo Airport Tuesday morning. The aircraft departed Moscow later that afternoon. Media speculation has since swirled, with reports suggesting Ratcliffe had come to deliver a message on anything from Russia's war in Ukraine to the U.S. conflict with Iran or negotiate the release of American prisoners in Russia. The CIA declined comment when approached by NPR. Charles Maines, NPR News, Moscow.
15: President Trump's Board of Peace is criticizing a recent series of Israeli attacks in Gaza. Separately, a top UN official is condemning Israel's takeover of a UN-run facility serving Palestinians in Jerusalem. NPR's Daniel Estrin has more from Tel Aviv.
18: The Israeli military has been blowing up Hamas weapons storage facilities in Gaza and carrying out targeted killings of Palestinians accused of taking part in the October 7, 2023 attacks on Israel. The Board of Peace told Israel it opposes striking weapons depots because it disrupts efforts for Hamas to hand over weapons. The U.S.-backed board also said it objects to Israeli military action in Gaza beyond responding to genuine and imminent threats. That's according to an official with the Board of Peace not authorized to speak publicly. In Jerusalem, Israel has seized a facility run by the UN Agency for Palestinian Refugees, which Israel has banned from operating in Jerusalem. The move was condemned by the UN's Mideast Peace Coordinator. Daniel Estrin, NPR News, Tel Aviv.
15: This is NPR News.
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1: Good morning. You're listening to WUSF 89.7. I'm Craig Kopp. U.S. Representative Byron Donalds has picked his running mate. WUSF's Douglas Soule reports the Republican gubernatorial nominee chose State Senator Brian Avila.
20: The lieutenant governor is a largely ceremonial position, but it's next in the line of succession. Donalds wants Avila to be his.
21: I wanted a proven warrior to stand right beside me. Brian is a conservative fighter with more than a decade in the Florida legislature delivering real results.
20: Avila is a Miami lawmaker and a Cuban American.
22: My parents fled communist Cuba and left behind their home and their business, because they knew what happens when government takes over, when freedom despairs, and when socialism turns an opportunity into misery.
20: Democratic gubernatorial candidate David Jolly chose Gwen Graham. She's a former congresswoman and daughter of the late Florida governor and U.S. Senator Bob Graham. Douglas Soule, WUSF 89.7 News.
1: Florida law enforcement agencies have found 163 missing children in a five-day joint mission called Operation Statewide Shield. Officers uncovered 46 children in the Tampa Bay region, along with others in Miami, Jacksonville, and Tallahassee. State Attorney General James Uthmeyer announced the operation at a news conference Tuesday.
23: The children range from just a few months old up to 17 years. It won't surprise you that many have suffered great abuses. Many appear to have been trafficked, neglected, exploited, and abused.
1: The children are receiving support from social services, medical providers, victim advocates, and other child-centered resources. Immigration and Customs Enforcement arrested nearly 50,000 people in July. It's the highest single-month total during the second Trump administration. The numbers come from the UC Berkeley Deportation Data Project. Texas and Florida accounted for nearly 20,000 of these July arrests. The spike follows a recalibrated immigration enforcement approach after Homeland Security officers shot two protesters in Minneapolis in January. The increase began in June and accelerated in July. The agency has been bolstered by billions of dollars from Congress and has hired 12,000 new deportation officers and agents. The father of a U.S. Navy sailor who has been deployed in the Middle East for 9 months has been released from immigration detention. Saturday's arrest of Luis Manuel Aviles in Key West sparked controversy. His son serves on the USS Abraham Lincoln, which set a record for uninterrupted time at sea. His wife says the 48-year-old handyman was arrested on Saturday. She said her husband has a permit to work in the United States. An immigration judge dismissed his case on Monday. The Department of Homeland Security has not clarified why they arrested him. With WUSF 89.7 News, I'm Craig Kopp.
6: It's Morning Edition from NPR News. I'm Steve Inskeep.
7: And I'm Michelle Martin. Good morning. There are so many aspects of Dolly Parton's life to celebrate and mourn today. Her talents as a singer, songwriter, and musician, her philanthropy, her career as a businesswoman, theme park owner. She died yesterday in Nashville at the age of 80. According to a statement from a representative, she had recently been diagnosed with cancer. She drew on her own life for some of her most popular songs, like Jolene, which was inspired by a bank teller who seemed to have a crush on her husband.
0: Jolene.

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1: And you're with WUSF 89.7, your spot for local on a Wednesday morning. I'm Craig Kopp. Good morning. The Trump administration plans to revoke large numbers of immigration visas.
2: The primary objective here is to cut down on fraud, to make sure that when people apply for a visa, they abide by the terms of that visa.
1: State Department spokesman Tommy Pigott says a lot of immigrants claim to be short-term visitors, only to later seek asylum. That story after our news updates. Hey, is your morning super busy? WUSF's Wake Up Call delivers the news you want in a quick and easy to read digest. 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Partly cloudy skies today. We got a 40% chance of rain with a high of 94. Tomorrow, we got a 60% chance of rain. Right now, 76 degrees in Sarasota. It's 6:30.
3: Live from NPR News in Washington, I'm Dave Mattingly. Senator Darlene Graham is the winner of South Carolina's Republican Senate primary runoff. The sister of the late Senator Lindsey Graham defeated Congressman Ralph Norman and will face Democratic nominee Annie Andrews in November. Former state Senator Mike Mazie is celebrating a win in Oklahoma's Republican gubernatorial primary runoff. He narrowly defeated the state's Attorney General, Gettner Drummond. Mazie was backed by President Trump. The Secret Service says it's aware of an Iranian state media video threatening the life of President Trump's son, Barron. NPR's Franco Ordonez has more.
4: The video released by Iran state media purports to track the movements of the president's 20-year-old son. It opens by asking, where and how should we kill Barron Trump? Nate Herring, a spokesman for the Secret Service, told NPR that, quote, the U.S. Secret Service is aware of the video and investigates anything that can be perceived as a threat toward our protectees. Those protectees, of course, include the president himself as well as members of his immediate family. Herring went on to say that out of concern for operational security, the Secret Service would not be further discussing matters of protective intelligence. Franco Ordonez, NPR News, The White House.
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1: You're listening to WUSF 89.7. I'm Craig Kopp. The peak of the hurricane season is just 2 weeks away, and the National Hurricane Center is monitoring two areas of tropical activity across the Atlantic. But meteorologist Andrew Wolfick from the Florida Public Radio Emergency Network says neither system's an immediate threat to land.
5: The first is northeast of Bermuda, and it will continue to head away from the United States. The second wave is just off the coast of Africa. The National Hurricane Center has given this area a high chance of development over the next week as it works its way westbound across the open Atlantic. Some forecast models continue to indicate this disturbance could be the first hurricane of the season if it's able to fight off the dry air and wind shear. But even if it develops, it will be no threat to land over the next week as it remains thousands of miles east of the Caribbean islands.
1: The next tropical storm across the Atlantic basin will be named Dolly. Yeah. The timing is something else, but it's just a coincidence. People Power for Florida brought its annual Dorm Storm campaign to the University of Central Florida campus. It helps incoming students register or update their voting information as they settle into a new community. Democratic State Representative Anna Escamani says students often aren't taught the basics of voting. And she's even driven students to their correct polling location on Election Day.
6: When a system embraces civic engagement and awareness, a lot can happen pretty quickly with not a huge cost, maybe just an investment of time, not necessarily the dollar.
1: Young voters are less likely to be registered. Escamani says colleges, universities, the state can do more to reach young voters, even as simple as an email to students with a link to register online. People Power for Florida estimates it's going to register more than 1,000 new voters across the state. A Hernando County jury recommends Jeffrey Norman Crum Sr. receive the death sentence for the 1993 murder of Jennifer Odom. Crum was convicted last week of first-degree murder, kidnapping, and sexual battery after a four-day trial. The Tampa Bay Times reports Tuesday's ruling was unanimous. The judge will impose the final sentence. By law, he has to consider the jury's recommendation. Odom was abducted in 1993 after getting off a school bus in rural Pasco County. I'm Craig Kopp, WUSF 89.7 News.
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8: It's Morning Edition from NPR News. I'm Steve Inskeep.
9: And I'm Michelle Martin. Good morning. The Trump administration is preparing to revoke up to 200,000 immigration visas.
8: If the United States really revoked that many, it would be the largest revocation effort in U.S. history. Immigration attorneys are questioning how much it would really affect immigrants.
9: NPR immigration correspondent Sergio Martinez-Beltran is here now to talk more about this. Good morning, Sergio.
10: Good morning, Michelle.
9: So why does the government want to revoke so many visas?
10: The Trump administration says they are

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1: And you're listening to Morning Edition on WUSF 89.7, your spot for local. I'm Craig Kopp. It's a Wednesday morning. Good morning. Well, Dolly Parton, one of the most beloved entertainers in pop culture, has died. A country music singer, a songwriter, an actor, a philanthropist, Dolly Parton's album sold more than 100 million copies. We've got a remembrance next.
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7: 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I'm Steve Inskeep.
8: And I'm Michelle Martin. Good morning. The queen of country music, Dolly Parton, is being remembered around the world. And not just for her contributions to music, but also to children's literacy, education, business, disaster recovery, and public health. It's hard to decide what to focus on in reflecting on who she was and what she meant to us. But music journalist Tom Rowland says there's one thing about her that resonates with him the most. And he's here with us to tell us about that now. Welcome, Tom. Thanks so much for joining us.
9: Thanks for having me, Michelle.
8: And I'm sorry for your loss. I mean, we all thought we knew Dolly, but you did know Dolly, and it's a tough day. We met you because you co-wrote Dolly Parton's final book, which came out last year, Star of the Show, My Life on Stage. And across all the stories she shared, you told us that there was a theme of resilience. Why do you say that?
9: Well, she managed, you know, we all have hard times in our lives and stuff, and she always seemed to manage to bounce back and do it in a way that she, you know, advanced even farther than maybe she had before. I mean, you think about like the hard times she had in her duets with Porter Wagoner, and, you know, then when she broke out as a solo artist, she was in severe debt to him, and it was a really hard climb back. And of course, we all know she did very well in terms of her wealth. There was a period in 1982 when she had some health issues and she was trying to work through them, and a doctor had told her not to go on stage, and she did anyway and ended up having to have major surgery and was off the road for a number of months. And that incident, she really did a lot of reflecting while she was laid up. And if you'll remember, in 1987, when she took over the ABC variety show, there were all these media stories around how much weight she had lost and how skinny she was. And she had basically, during that period, decided, sort of made a prayer and committed herself to do a better job of taking care of herself, sleeping better, eating better. I mean, she used that health incident as a way to make herself stronger and mm-hmm. better. So, and even after she took some time off from touring in the early 2000s, she came back and she was playing stadiums in Europe at the end of her touring career. Wow. So she always bounced back and did something bigger mm-hmm. when she solved her issues.
8: Wow. You know, we all know her as this larger-than-life, bedazzled superstar. You had this very close experience working with her on the book, which is a much more intimate sort of project. What was she like offstage?
9: Well, she was kind of like, offstage, she was kind of the same person, not quite as big, but she was personable and quick on her feet. And, man, she was full of those Southernisms that, in a way, that only Dolly can, say. So I had asked her at one point, you know, what's your sort of ritual before you go on stage? And she said, well, I pee and I pray.
8: Oh, wow.
9: And I said, well, what is that prayer? And she said, well, I pray every time that God can work through me and, you know, the show can be of benefit to the people who are there. So it's like, well, that's cool.
8: I've spoken with Dolly several times over the years, and one of the things that always struck me was how supportive she was of other artists reinterpreting her work. I mean, of course, you know, Whitney Houston, I Will Always Love You, and more recently, Beyonce's cover of Jolene, which she appeared on and supported, even though, you know, there are some people who, you know, were throwing shade at it. And that made me think about an interview I had with her in 2009 when she told me how she approached her songwriting as a business. And let me just play that for you.
10: My songs are my children, as I say, and I expect them to support me when I'm old. And, you know, it's like my publishing and my songs is what I'm going to leave for my family. And to me, I was building a company. I'd already recorded that song, and I already had it published. I had 100% of the publishing.
8: She sure did. But did that business savvy come across when you worked with her?
9: Yeah. It definitely did, and she was aware, you know, as we were working, what the time frame was and, you know, how much time she had allotted to me and those kinds of things. And it was very clear that she was the one in charge, you know, and I made that clear to her as well, that it's like, yes, I'm helping you on this, but it's your book. So, you know, there were a couple times that we discussed things and topics that, you know, I thought were going to be a little dicey. Would she want to handle them or not? And invariably that, you know, she would make a business decision. But part of that business decision was not only about her money, but it was also about her audience and what her story might mean to them.
8: You know, one thing I was curious about is that, you know, people call her Saint Dolly, right? I mean, she's that rare celebrity who becomes very wealthy, very famous, but still manages to be really beloved by seemingly everybody. And I just wonder why you think that is, or how is that?
9: I think a lot of it's because she invariably found a way to put a positive spin on it, even if she was sort of like putting somebody in their place. You know, she never lost her sense of humor, even in the middle of a whirlwind or something. But I also think she was just really connected. You know, she had a chapel in her office, and I got a chance to go in there way back a few decades ago. I had a personal crisis and saw, you know, a counselor, a minister where I was living, and I walked into his office and felt this incredible calmness. And I felt that when I saw Dolly's chapel. I went in there, you know, kind of by myself just for a minute or two. And it was just, I just felt this enormous peace. And I think that she was just connected in that way and ended up reflecting that in the way that she conducted herself.
8: Before we let you go, she obviously had a passion for literacy. She says that it arose from her, you know, her father, who didn't learn to read and write until, I think, later in life, if at all. And did that come across when you were working with her on your book?
9: It did. That was not a topic. I mean, we were talking about her concert life, so we didn't talk that much about it. But yeah, she you know, it was important to her. Like you said, her father could not read, and she knew what he had missed out on. But she also really cared about children, and this was her way to reach out to them since she didn't have her own. And I also think that, you know, she wouldn't have been who she was if she, particularly in that business
8: thing. That's Tom Rowland. He's a longtime country music journalist who worked with Dolly Parton on her final book. And this is NPR News.
1: 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Good Wednesday morning. South Carolina Senator Darlene Graham won the GOP nomination for U.S. Senate. She's going to face Democratic nominee Annie Andrews for the seat formerly held by her brother, the late Lindsey Graham. We've got the latest coming up after our news updates.
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1: Well, you can expect another partly cloudy day today, and we've got another 40% chance of rain. We'll have a high of 94 tomorrow. We've got a 60% rain chance. Currently 74 degrees in Brooksville. It's 7:30.
11: Live from NPR News in Washington, I'm Dave Mattingly. The Canadian government says it plans to enact billions of dollars worth of tariffs on more than 700 U.S. goods in response to President Trump. The Canadian tariffs will range from 15% to 50% and begin September 8th. Duties on imports of American steel and aluminum will double. Trump added 50% tariffs on scores of Canadian imports days ago. The Trump administration is preparing to remove about 200,000 immigration visas. That's according to an administration source familiar with the proposal but not authorized to speak on the record. It could be the largest revocation effort in U.S. history, as NPR's Sergio Martinez-Beltran reports.
12: The State Department is working with the Department of Homeland Security to identify and revoke the visas of immigrants who came to the U.S. for tourism and business and later claimed asylum. Tom Pigott, a spokesperson for the State Department, says getting a visa to later seek asylum is fraud. And that's because people applying for a tourist visa have to say why they're coming to the U.S. And the government is arguing that if the person did not tell the immigration officer they were planning on claiming asylum, they have essentially lied. And that's enough to revoke a visa.
11: State health officials in Pennsylvania say the two people with measles who died were both unvaccinated. This is NPR News from Washington.
1: 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I'm Craig Kopp. It is the start of the school year at the University of Central Florida and move-in week at universities across Florida. That means settling into a new room, getting oriented to campus. But as Central Florida Public Media's Kayla Kissel explains, it's also a chance for a voter registration effort to reach out to young voters.
13: People Power for Florida is a youth-led group that registers and educates young voters with nonpartisan voter registration information year-round. Its fifth annual Dorm Storm campaign targets students as they move into new communities. At UCF, volunteers help students register for the first time or update their addresses. Incoming freshman Gabriel Purcelli, who just registered to vote, says he felt like he missed out by not voting in the primary, but now he's ready.
14: Felt good. Felt like I could voice my speech louder. Something like I couldn't do before, but now I could do, so I'm prepared.
13: In Orange County, over 30% of 18-year-olds are registered, compared with over 75% of voters 45 and older. Democratic State Representative Anna Escamani says part of the problem is that young people may not know how the voting process works.
15: It's not as simple as some might think it is. And students don't really have the opportunity to learn about voting. But again, there are serious education gaps.
13: Escamani says universities could help by including nonpartisan voting information in orientation, student emails, and online courses. People Power for Florida estimates it will register over 1,000 new voters across the state.
1: That was Kayla Kissel from Central Florida Public Media. U.S. Representative Byron Donalds, the Republican nominee for governor, is tapping State Senator Brian Avila of Miami as his running mate. Donalds highlighted his background as the son of immigrants from Cuba who fled the communist government. Avila, also a captain in the Florida National Guard, serves as dean of the School of Criminal Justice at Doral College.
16: We have a state to defend and a future to build, And together with Byron Donalds as our next governor of the great state of Florida, we are going to keep Florida free, keep Florida conservative, and keep the Florida dream alive for generations to come.
1: Democratic gubernatorial candidate David Jolly says the race won't be about Donald's relationship with Avila, but rather his relationship with President Donald Trump. I'm Craig Kopp, WUSF 89.7 News.
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8: This is Morning Edition from NPR News. I'm Michelle Martin.
7: And I'm Steve Inskeep. Good morning. South Carolina Republicans have chosen Senator Darlene Graham to run for their party in November. She was appointed to fill the Senate seat of her late brother Lindsey Graham, and the special election is to establish who has that job next year. Graham defeated Congressman Ralph Norman. South Carolina Public Radio's Luis Alfredo Garcia is covering this. Good morning.
17: Good morning. Thanks for having me.
7: Glad to have you. What did Darlene Graham say about her win?
17: So in her victory speech, she said she's ready to run and serve a full term.
10: We lost a giant in Lindsey. We've grieved as a family, and we've all grieved together as a state, haven't we? But tonight, you know what? We stand back up the way South Carolinians have done and look forward to the future.
17: So both Graham and Norman were making stops in different cities leading up to Tuesday, but Graham had the direct backing of President Donald Trump. And I mean, South Carolina is a solid red state where he's still.

0: It's Morning Edition from NPR News. I'm Steve Inskeep.
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2: 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Back-to-back winner of the Edward R. Murrow Regional Award for Overall Excellence. Good Wednesday morning. Immigration and Customs Enforcement arrested nearly 50,000 people in July. It's the highest single-month total during the second Trump administration, and we've got more from the WUSF newsroom in about 4 minutes.
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2: Expect partly cloudy skies again today and expect another 40% chance of getting wet with some rain from thunderstorms and such. We're going to have a high of 94 degrees today. Right now, 78 in Safety Harbor. It's 8 o'clock.
0: Good morning. Dolly Parton was more than a country star and more than a musician. We hear from Jad Abumrad, who did a deep dive into Parton's career and interviewed her a dozen times. It's Morning Edition from NPR News. The United States is planning to revoke almost 200,000 tourist and business visas for people who later claimed asylum. I'm Steve Inskeep.
4: And I'm Michelle Martin. The State Department spokesman explains why that's a priority for the administration. Also, in a new Looney Tunes movie, Wile E. Coyote sues Acme, the company making all the faulty gadgets he uses, an underdog taking on a big corporation. Star Will Forte says that's the story of how the movie got made. It is Wednesday, August 26th. On this day in 1939, a pro baseball game was televised for the first time. News is next.
5: Live from NPR News in Washington, I'm Windsor Johnston. Canada is retaliating against President Trump's latest tariffs with new duties on nearly $20 billion worth of American imports. The measures are set to take effect in 2 weeks as the trade dispute between the longtime allies deepens. NPR Stephen Bissaha reports the bigger economic risk comes if both countries start targeting more important exports.
6: $20 billion won't have a huge impact on the U.S. economy. Canada will feel a little more because their economy is a little smaller. And again, they're not really hitting the pain points yet with goods they're targeting. But if the trade war ratchets up and brings in other goods like American cars or Canadian oil, that could have a bigger effect. But for businesses who've been dealing with a year and a half of tariff ups and downs now, this is still a lot of uncertainty.
5: NPR Stephen Bissaha reporting. A candidate backed by President Trump won the Republican runoff in Oklahoma on Tuesday, with voters choosing their nominee for governor in a tight race. Grayson Wheeler with member station KOSU reports the contest now moves to November, with Democrats looking to win back the office for the first time since 2011.
7: As the counts flowed in, former State Senator Mike Mazie and current Oklahoma Attorney General Gentner Drummond were never more than a few points apart. The difference came down to around 2,000 votes. In the end, Mazie won, according to a race call by the Associated Press.
8: And thanks, of course, to President Donald J. Trump for helping us across the finish line.
7: Mazie pulled an endorsement from Trump ahead of the June primary, bolstering him in a crowded field. Drummond has drawn the president's ire, most recently for trying to halt construction on a controversial Trump-backed aluminum smelter. Mazie will face Democrat Cindy Munson and three independent candidates in November. For NPR News, I'm Grayson Wheeler in Oklahoma City.
5: The head of Instagram took the stand on Monday in a federal trial pitting four states against Meta. Rachel Miro from member station KQED reports the company is accused of designing Facebook and Instagram to hook children and then lied about it.
9: CEO Adam Mosseri spent his first hour on the stand answering for internal chats in which Instagram safety staff discussed scrubbing presentations before executives saw them. One chat cited litigation risk for Mosseri specifically. Asked whether lawyers review documents before they reach him, Mosseri said he wouldn't be surprised. Quote, a lot of people see documents before they come to me. And he also said he's never asked anyone to bring him less IRS information. This is the first of thousands of lawsuits in this litigation to go to trial. Four states claim Meta collected data from children under 13 and lied about how safe its products are for kids. For NPR News, I'm Rachel Miro in Oakland.
5: This is NPR.
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2: Good morning. You're listening to WUSF 89.7. I'm Craig Kopp. U.S. Representative Byron Donalds has picked his running mate. WUSF's Douglas Soule reports the Republican gubernatorial nominee chose State Senator Brian Avila.
10: The lieutenant governor is a largely ceremonial position, but it's next in the line of succession. Donalds wants Avila to be his.
11: I wanted a proven warrior to stand right beside me. Brian is a conservative fighter with more than a decade in the Florida legislature delivering real results.
10: Avila is a Miami lawmaker and a Cuban American.
12: My parents fled communist Cuba and left behind their home and their business because they knew what happens when government takes over, when freedom despairs, and when socialism turns an opportunity into misery.
10: Democratic gubernatorial candidate David Jolly chose Gwen Graham. She's a former congresswoman and daughter of the late Florida governor and U.S. Senator Bob Graham. Douglas Soule, WUSF 89.7 News.
2: Florida law enforcement agencies have found 163 missing children in a five-day joint mission called Operation Statewide Shield. Officers uncovered 46 children in the Tampa Bay region, along with others in Miami, Jacksonville, and Tallahassee. State Attorney General James Uthmeyer announced the operation at a news conference Tuesday.
13: The children range from just a few months old up to 17 years. It won't surprise you that many have suffered great abuses. Many appear to have been trafficked, neglected, exploited, and abused.
2: The children are receiving support from social services, medical providers, victim advocates, and other child-centered resources. Immigration and Customs Enforcement arrested nearly 50,000 people in July. That's the highest single-month total during the second Trump administration. The numbers come from the UC Berkeley Deportation Data Project. Texas and Florida accounted for nearly 20,000 of those July arrests. This spike follows a recalibrated immigration enforcement approach after Homeland Security officers shot two protesters in Minneapolis in January. The increase began in June and accelerated in July. The agency has been bolstered by billions of dollars from Congress and has hired 12,000 new deportation officers and agents. The father of a U.S. Navy sailor who has been deployed in the Middle East for 9 months has been released from immigration detention. Saturday's arrest of Luis Manuel Aviles in Key West sparked controversy. His son serves on the USS Abraham Lincoln, which set a record for uninterrupted time at sea. His wife says the 48-year-old handyman was arrested on Saturday. She said her husband has a permit to work in the United States. An immigration judge dismissed his case on Monday. I'm Craig Kopp, WUSF 89.7 News.
0: It's Morning Edition from NPR News. I'm Steve Inskeep.
4: And I'm Michelle Martin. Good morning. There are so many aspects of Dolly Parton's life to celebrate and mourn today. Her talents as a singer, songwriter, and musician, her philanthropy, her career as a businesswoman, theme park owner. She died yesterday in Nashville at the age of 80. According to a statement from a representative, she had recently been diagnosed with cancer. She drew on her own life for some of her most popular songs, like Jolene, which was inspired by a bank teller who seemed to have a crush on her husband. Jolene.

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1: And you're with WUSF 89.7, your spot for local. I'm Craig Kopp. It's a Wednesday morning. Good morning. The Trump administration plans to revoke large numbers of immigration visas.
2: The primary objective here is to cut down on fraud, to make sure that when people apply for a visa, they abide by the terms of that visa.
1: State Department spokesman Tommy Pigott says many immigrants claim to be short-term visitors only to later seek asylum. We got that story coming up after our news updates.
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1: We've got another partly cloudy day today with a 40% chance of showers and storms, a high of 94, up to 60% chance of rain tomorrow. Right now, 77 degrees in Riverview. It's 8:30.
4: Live from NPR News in Washington, I'm Dave Mattingly. It's unclear why CIA Director John Ratcliffe was in Russia's capital this week. NPR's Charles Maines in Moscow says the CIA isn't commenting.
5: In brief comments to the Washington Post, Kremlin spokesman Dmitry Peskov said Ratcliffe's trip to Russia involved contacts between security services, later telling Russian state media that President Vladimir Putin did not meet with the CIA director. The press was tipped off to Ratcliffe's arrival after flight radar trackers showed a U.S. military transport plane had arrived at Moscow's Vnukovo airport Tuesday morning. The aircraft departed Moscow later that afternoon. Media speculation has since swirled, with reports suggesting Ratcliffe had come to deliver a message on anything from Russia's war in Ukraine to the U.S. conflict with Iran or negotiate the release of American prisoners in Russia. The CIA declined comment when approached by NPR. Charles Maines, NPR News, Moscow.
4: Dan J. Sullivan will be one of the candidates listed on Alaska's November ballot for the U.S. Senate. The retired teacher has advanced from the state's open primary. His name will appear alongside former Democratic Congresswoman Mary Peltola and the incumbent Republican senator with the same name, Dan Sullivan. Republicans have criticized the candidacy of Dan J. Sullivan, saying it's an attempt to confuse voters. This is NPR News.
1: You're listening to WUSF 89.7. I'm Craig Kopp. The peak of the hurricane season, just 2 weeks away, and the National Hurricane Center is monitoring two areas of tropical activity across the Atlantic. However, meteorologist Andrew Wolfick from the Florida Public Radio Emergency Network says neither system is an immediate threat to land.
6: The first is northeast of Bermuda, and it will continue to head away from the United States. The second wave is just off the coast of Africa. The National Hurricane Center has given this area a high chance of development over the next week as it works its way westbound across the open Atlantic. Some forecast models continue to indicate this disturbance could be the first hurricane of the season if it's able to fight off the dry air and wind shear. But even if it develops, it will be no threat to land over the next week as it remains thousands of miles east of the Caribbean islands.
1: The next tropical storm across the Atlantic basin will be named Dolly. Yeah. The timing's something else, but it's just a coincidence. People Power for Florida brought its annual Dorm Storm campaign to the University of Central Florida campus. This helps incoming students register or update their voting information as they settle into a new community. Democratic State Representative Anna Ascomani says students often aren't taught the basics of voting, and she's even driven students to their correct polling location on Election Day.
7: When a system embraces civic engagement and awareness, a lot can happen pretty quickly with not a huge cost, maybe just an investment of time, not necessarily the dollar.
1: Young voters are less likely to be registered. Ascomani says colleges, university, and the state can do more to reach young voters, even as simple as an email to students with a link to register online. People Power for Florida estimates it's going to register more than 1,000 new voters across the state. A Hernando County jury is recommending Jeffrey Norman Crum Sr. received the death sentence for the 1993 murder of Jennifer Odom. Crum was convicted last week of first-degree murder, kidnapping, and sexual battery after a four-day trial. Tampa Bay Times reports Tuesday's ruling was unanimous. The judge will impose the final sentence. By law, he has to consider the jury's recommendation. Odom was abducted in 1993 after getting off a school bus in Pasco County. The 65-year-old Crum was already serving a life sentence for raping a teenage girl. I'm Craig Kopp, WUSF 89.7 News.
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9: It's Morning Edition from NPR News. I'm Steve Inskeep.
10: And I'm Michelle Martin. Good morning. The Trump administration is preparing to revoke up to 200,000 immigration visas.
9: If the United States really revoked that many, it would be the largest revocation effort in U.S. history. Immigration attorneys are questioning how much it would really affect immigrants.
10: NPR immigration correspondent Sergio Martinez-Beltran is here now to talk more about this. Good morning, Sergio.
11: Good morning, Michelle.
10: So why does the government want to revoke so many visas?
11: The Trump administration says they are tackling immigration fraud, and the State Department is working with the Department of Homeland Security to identify and revoke the visas of immigrants who came to the U.S. for tourism and business and later claimed asylum. Tom Pigott, a spokesperson for the State Department, says getting a visa to later seek asylum is fraud. And that's because people applying for a tourist visa have to say why they're coming to the U.S. And the government is arguing that if the person did not tell the immigration officer they were planning on claiming asylum, they have essentially lied. And that's enough to revoke a visa.
10: Do we have a sense of how many people will be affected?
11: You know, Pigott says that 200,000 revocations will not happen in one fell swoop, but on a rolling basis. Still, Michelle, for many immigration attorneys, this latest move is performative. Here's what California-based attorney Nicolette Glazer told me.
12: This is a completely empty effort. It doesn't have any consequences. The way I understand the law and the way the law has been applied since at least I started practicing, which was about 25 years ago, this revocation of a visa has zero relevance for anything that can happen on this side. The

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1: Music, books, film. Artificial intelligence is changing how we express ourselves and create. But what are the consequences?
2: A debut novelist has lost a $2 million book contract because nobody could prove that he wrote it without AI.
1: I'm Amory Sievertson. Is AI a tool for creativity, a crutch, or a barrier? That's on the next On Point.
0: AI is one of the biggest issues of our day, and you're getting many perspectives on how to understand it from WUSF. You can hear On Point in 25 minutes after the 11 o'clock news. And utility regulators in Florida are going to determine if Duke Energy Florida's proposal to make data centers pay for their own high usage and necessary upgrades goes far enough. Hear what consumer and environmental advocates have to say about the situation. Get the report from Jessica Mazaros and read more about the variety of local responses to data centers at WUSF.org.
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5: Let's get back to our conversation with Jill Lepore. She's a Harvard historian whose new book tackles what happens when we cede our agency to machines and the companies that make them. It's called The Rise and Fall of the Artificial State. We're also hearing from you. Brian writes, government is not responding because the corporations pay them off, especially post-Citizens United. It's out in the open. Jill, when you look at the historical record, and you look at what you call the artificial state, what belief systems, political practices, or cultural norms have led us here? Are there certain ones that you really think are important to make note of?
6: I think the idea that all technocracy represents progress, that everything that we can build is an improvement over what we didn't build, is a foundational idea, but I think it's also pernicious. And I guess... I'm fascinated by the callers all, you know, pointing out the powers of corporations, and I think that's really important. But I also think that's somewhat disempowering to ordinary people. I mean, here, let me just give you a concrete example. Like, I've really noticed after COVID, when I go out and give a public talk at a big venue where there's, you know, hundreds of people, the hosts often say, "Well, we don't do questions and answers anymore. We just put a VR code up on the screen, and people can tweet questions to a facilitator who will then filter through them and find the ones that are good to be asked, and then those will be asked of you." And it seems like, on the one hand, like, that's just an artifact of COVID, like people didn't want to have pass mics or something, I guess, across the room. But why is that better than people getting out of their seats and walking up or wheeling themselves up to a microphone and asking a question using their own voice? And, like, I always say no to that, but I know that it's, some people find it convenient, maybe, or like, oh, we want to screen out the disruptive questions. Some of the questions can be bad. Well, that's actually what living in a community is. Some of the questions are bad. Some people's ideas are not going to be well expressed. That's fine. Like, the idea that it represents just because there is a tool to have people in the audience ask questions without actually using their own voices, that doesn't mean we should use the tool. So I actually think a lot of this, yes, comes to corporations, but well, they're also individual decisions that maybe we ought to be a little bit more conscious of.
5: Well, that gets to one of the

0: 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Hi, I'm Lisa Peeks, and the dark side of creativity is that it can be used to take advantage of people. Learn how scammers are using AI to impersonate immigration attorneys. The goal is to trick immigrants into signing up for fake legal services. 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
7: You're back with On Point. I'm Amory Sievertson. And a quick word about a show that we're going to be doing next week. We'll be talking about what it means to be working class in the U.S. today. When politicians talk about helping working class Americans, what does that mean? We want to hear from you. Do you consider yourself working class? Why or why not? How do you define what counts as working class? Is it how much money you make? Is it the kind of job you do? Whether you went to college or not? Something else entirely? Let us know. Share your experience. Record a message in the On Point Vox Pop app. If it's not on your phone already, just search for On Point Vox Pop wherever you get your apps. Or you can leave us a voicemail at 617-353-0683. Well, today we're talking about the effect AI is having on human creativity. Is it offering us new avenues to pursue creative thought, or is it harming our ability to be creative? Leonard Meinke is a researcher at the Wharton School of Business of the University of Pennsylvania. And in late 2023, he and his advisor decided that they would study how humans respond to creative concepts developed by AI.
8: One of the things we were curious about was creativity has always been seen as this human frontier. I think most people, when they thought about AI, at least 5 years ago, would say, oh, the last thing to be automated would be human creativity or cognition or maybe even ethics. Like, these things are all like super, super difficult, and we'll always have a human. And so we wanted to put it to a test empirically.
7: And so they put a few different large language models, you know the ones, Claude, ChatGPT, etc., to the test. For about a decade, Wharton MBA students have participated in an innovation tournament where competitors are challenged to come up with creative, physical products that would cost a consumer less than $50. Those concepts are then subjected to a review by a panel of humans, and a winner is chosen. Leonard and his collaborators provided the LLMs with the same prompts given to students and then presented both the winning human ideas from the previous 10 years and the AI-generated ideas to a panel of human judges.
8: Of the top 10% of all our ideas, 35 out of 40 ended up being AI-generated ideas. So it was a 7-to-1 advantage in favor of the AI to humans, and the top funnel of the top piece is especially interesting since in innovation, you usually only care about the very few best ideas.
7: A 7-to-1 advantage for the AI. So given that result, Leonard and his collaborators concluded that, to some extent, AI had the potential to aid human creativity, to build on the ideas from which it was built and refine them

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2: For decades, Americans were told to look for that chasing arrows recycling symbol and toss their packaging in the blue bin. But California says that system isn't working. Now the state wants to crack down on misleading labels and hold companies responsible for the waste they create. I'm Amory Sievertson. What should be recyclable? That's on the next On Point.
3: That's on the docket for On Point tomorrow, and you can hear the show starting at 11 a.m. on WUSF 89.7 Tampa. Winner of the 2025 and 26 Edward R. Murrow Regional Award for Overall Excellence. Hi, I'm Lisa Peeks. An Immigration and Customs Enforcement arrest jumped to their highest monthly total of President Trump's second term in July. Florida and Texas top the states in ICE arrests, and you'll be getting details from Craig Kopp in 5 minutes with WUSF 89.7 News. Also, you may have heard Florida pediatricians are pushing back against a federal directive to change the childhood vaccine schedule. You'll hear about what those changes could mean next with Florida Matters Live and Local.
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5: President Trump wants to change the childhood immunization schedule. Among the recommendations, splitting the measles, mumps, and rubella vaccine into three shots. Florida pediatricians aren't happy with the president's executive order. And coming up on Florida Matters Live and Local, we'll take a closer look at the debate over childhood vaccinations. Also this hour, state and local police have been collecting information about people they suspect of being in the United States without legal documentation and filing it in a database. You can weigh in. What do you think Florida police officers should be doing when it comes to immigration enforcement? Call 813-755-6562 or email floridamatters@wusf.org. And the Buffalo Soldiers, the U.S. Army's all-black units, which served from the end of the Civil War through the middle of last century, have a unique connection to Tampa. I'm Matthew Petty, and we'll cover all this and more after these headlines.

0: Live from NPR News, I'm Lakshmi Singh. Meta has reached a settlement with a large consortium of states to resolve a lawsuit that alleged social media platforms, which include Instagram and Facebook, were intentionally designed to get teenagers and children addicted. At its trial in California, Meta denied the allegations. But NPR's John Ruich reports the tech giant still agreed to pay billions in penalties to resolve the landmark case.
1: Meta will pay $17 billion to the states over 10 years. It will also change the way that its platforms work. There will be a daily time limit of 2 hours for users under 18 and a nighttime block, both of which can only be lifted by a parent. Minors will not see how many likes or reactions their posts get. Meta will put in place measures to identify and remove kids under 13 from its platforms, and it'll bring in an independent auditor, and it will be barred from making deceptive statements about its safety features.
0: NPR's John Ruich reporting. The Justice Department is suing a municipal court in Columbus, Ohio, over a policy that bars federal immigration arrests at or near the county courthouse. NPR's Carrie Johnson reports on the Trump administration's most recent actions to enforce hardline immigration policies.
2: The Justice Department says taking people into custody at courthouses is safer for federal officers and the public. DOJ is suing the court in Franklin County, Ohio, over a policy that forbids immigration arrests of people attending court proceedings or conducting other lawful business. The new lawsuit says the federal government has, quote, exclusive authority to establish uniform rules on immigration. A spokeswoman for the court in Franklin County says it won't comment on pending litigation. The Trump administration has sued other states, including Connecticut, New York, and New Jersey, for allegedly thwarting federal immigration enforcement. Carrie Johnson, NPR News.
0: President Trump's pressing world leaders to join him in economically isolating Iran. But U.S. allies in the Gulf are not all rushing to embrace the White House's new Operation Economic Outcast. NPR's Aya Batrawi has the latest.
3: The United Arab Emirates joined Trump's pressure campaign, announcing last week it was cutting off all economic and trade ties with Iran. It was one of Iran's top global trade partners. For its part, Saudi Arabia's long backed economic pressure over military escalation to deal with Iran. But Qatar, which shares a massive underwater gas reserve with Iran, is expressing reservations after the latest raft of U.S. sanctions. Although Qatar was hit hard by Iran during the war and hosted the largest number of U.S. troops in the region, it's calling for a return to negotiations, not further escalation. Meanwhile, the foreign minister of Oman visited Iran this week. The two countries, which border the Strait of Hormuz, say they're discussing a plan that could temporarily reopen the waterway to ships. Aya Batrawi, NPR News, Dubai.
0: This is NPR News.
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5: You're listening to WUSF 89.7. I'm Craig Kopp. A week after winning the GOP gubernatorial primary, U.S. Representative Byron Donalds has picked his running mate. He went with State Senator Brian Avila, a Miami Republican and Cuban-American.
6: He has fought woke ideology. He's fought higher taxes. He's fought higher costs every single day. And I could not be more prouder than to have him stand by my side.
5: And if Donalds wins, he would be the state's lieutenant governor. That role mostly ceremonial, but he would be next in the line of succession. The Democratic nominee, David Jolly, picked former Congresswoman Gwen Graham. A lieutenant governor most recently became governor in 1998. That's when Buddy McKay took over after Governor Lawton Childs died shortly before his second term ended. Immigration and Customs Enforcement arrested nearly 50,000 people in July. It's the highest single-month total during the second Trump administration. These numbers come from the UC Berkeley Deportation Data Project. Texas and Florida accounted for nearly 20,000 of these July arrests. The spike follows a recalibrated immigration enforcement approach after Homeland Security officers shot two protesters in Minneapolis in January. The increase began in June and accelerated in July. The father of a U.S. Navy sailor who has been deployed in the Middle East for 9 months has been released from immigration detention. Saturday's arrest of Luis Manuel Aviles in Key West sparked controversy. His son serves on the USS Abraham Lincoln, which set a record for uninterrupted time at sea. His wife says the 48-year-old handyman was arrested on Saturday. She said her husband has a permit to work in the United States. An immigration judge dismissed his case on Monday. The Department of Homeland Security has not clarified the reasons for his arrest or release. I'm Craig Kopp, WUSF 89.7 News.
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8: Executioner was from Brandon, who eventually became Obituary. Nasty Savage was from Brandon. 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
10: This is Florida Matters Live and Local, broadcasting from the Doctors Lorraine Rubis and Neil Frankel Studio at WUSF in Tampa. I'm Matthew Petty. Well, for the last year, Florida law enforcement officers have been gathering information about people they suspect of being in this country without legal status. They've been filing that info in a database. An investigation from Suncoast Searchlight, the Florida Trident, and WGCU examined how state and local police have ramped up immigration enforcement efforts. And the surveillance database is just one part of those efforts. And as their reporting reveals, thousands of people now have their details logged in it, including landscapers, grandmothers, and even minors. Now, for more, we're joined by the Suncoast Searchlight's Alice Herman and the Florida Trident's Michael Barfield. Alice, Michael, thank you so much for being with us.
11: Thank you for having us.
10: You can weigh in. What do you think state and local police should be doing when it comes to immigration enforcement? Our number is 813-755-6562. You can give us a call there. Let us know what you think. You can also email floridamatters@wusf.org. So, Alice, the story starts with an account of a Haitian man named Jean Gustave. Now, what happened to him?
11: He was pulled over by a sheriff's deputy in Bradenton in Manatee County on an alleged tag violation, a license plate violation. The officer who pulled him over quickly realized that he didn't have probable cause for that alleged violation, but still kept him on the side of the road and initiated an immigration investigation, which ultimately ended with his personal information being uploaded to this centralized state database. And as it happens, Jean Gustave had legal status in the country. He had temporary protected status, which theoretically would have protected him from detention and deportation. But several months after that traffic stop, we tried to get in touch with him and actually went to his neighborhood and learned from one of his neighbors that he had already been deported.
10: So I'm wondering, I mean, is it possible to know whether if he hadn't been swept up into that database, he would still be here? Because obviously the kind of, you know, the rules around TPS have changed somewhat with you know, new directives coming from the White House. So what do we know about that?
11: We don't know if his being on the database resulted in his being detained later, but we do know that he's an example of the kind of person who, despite having status, at least at the time that he was stopped, ended up having all of his details being taken down. And just a quick note on that, a full 40% of the encounters that we reviewed involved people who officers couldn't and didn't ultimately confirm their citizenship status with the federal government. So there are a lot of people on that list of more than 30,000 for whom local deputies actually don't know, you know, what their status is, but they're still on the database.
10: Michael, how did this database get started?
12: Well, we started actually late last year in terms of collecting information about what the database compiled, what information law enforcement was obtaining from agencies across the state. And then we, in the spring, began almost daily, monitoring that website. And then we learned that there was somewhat, I don't know if it, you can say hidden, but if you look deeper into the website, there was data that was not visible to the public that we were able to find that gave us a lot more demographic details. Mm. And the thing that, so we then started compiling that, and it rotates off every 90 days. So we wanted to keep a long running history of that demographic data. And we did, I think we have about almost 6 months now. And at the time that we wrote the story, there were several things from that data that stood out to us. Most notably, how many people actually were not arrested, but yet they were stopped, detained, in some instances, we know, for at least an hour, sometimes longer, and photographs taken. People within the vehicles were also profiled in terms of their demographic information was collected. And to us, trying to identify patterns within that data was the biggest part of our project.
10: So what can you tell us about the criteria for getting logged into the database? And is there any consistency in what you've seen, you know, rules around what police officers are supposed to do when they pull someone over if they suspect that they're not here with the legal paperwork?
12: Well, the legal criteria is that a reasonable suspicion that the person questions about the person's immigration status. But almost always, these incidents began with a traffic stop for relatively minor offenses. For Mr. Gustav, it was they suspected that his tag was not properly assigned, but they discounted that eventually, could not find that there was any proof of that. Other instances, there was like window tint violations or failure to come to a complete stop or speeding or what have you, very minor offenses. And that would give the law enforcement authority, if they had during that encounter a suspicion about their immigration status, they would inquire and begin collecting the data. And there were at least 25 fields of data that's collected.
10: Yeah.
12: You mean very, very invasive, including photographs.
10: If you're just joining us, we're talking with investigative reporters Michael Barfield and Alice Herman about their reporting on a statewide database where state and local police are logging details of people they suspect are in the United States without legal documentation. You can join the conversation. How do you think state and local law enforcement should go about assisting with immigration enforcement? You can give us a call, 813-755-6562. That's 813-755-6562, or email floridamatters@wusf.org. Alice, what have we heard from, or what have you heard, I should say, from local law enforcement officials about their immigration enforcement efforts and the way they're using this database?
11: Very little. We have made a lot of efforts to get in touch with the Florida Department of Law Enforcement, which is coordinating this data collection, and they declined multiple opportunities for an interview. And then when we sent them detailed questions, they didn't respond to those either. So most of our reporting is based on interviews with people who have had encounters with, you know, sheriff's deputies, and on public records that we've obtained relating to this database, and then also on the database itself.
10: Hmm.
11: We do know, or we believe, based on the response that we got from the Department of Homeland Security, that ICE is at least aware of the existence of the database, but nobody answered questions about who the data was being shared with or even how it's being used. We just know that it exists.
10: Alice, one person you met in the course of your reporting is Sigfredo Hernandez. Tell us more about him.
11: Sig Hernandez is a retiree who lives down in Bonita Springs in Lee County. He has been coordinating efforts to try to get financial assistance to women whose partners have been detained or deported. And that kind of came about because he and other community members saw that there was a need for it. You know, there were a lot of women who had gone from having two incomes, or maybe their partner was the main breadwinner, to having no income at all. And so there's suddenly this great need in the community for the families of people who had been impacted by immigration enforcement to provide them assistance. So I shadowed him one day while he was going house to house, handing checks to people who'd been impacted. And, you know, what we saw was that a lot of the women who he was in contact with had gone from maybe living a kind of working class or middle class life to really, in some cases, really abject poverty. And so that was striking. And our data reflects this reality. In about 90% of cases, the encounters that were recorded by law enforcement officers targeted men. And I think it's roughly 75% of encounters targeted working age Latino men. So this is a very targeted campaign.
10: Yeah, I think the phrase that stuck out to me in your report was, I think you referred to them as ICE widows, which is a pretty striking way to describe things. Just as we wrap up here in the last 30 seconds or so, Michael, what's next? I mean, you're clearly sort of continuing to follow this database. How do you see this playing out?
12: Well, we do continue to collect information. We'll also continue to do on the ground reporting and monitoring the impact, and particularly in the Lee County area. Our focus there, because they are an outlier in terms of the number of non-arrest with the encounters that they have. So we'll continue to report on that.
10: We've been talking with Michael Barfield. He's with the Florida Trident. Also with us, the Suncoast Searchlight's Alice Herman. You can read more about their investigation, grandmothers, landscapers, even kids swept into Florida's shadowy immigration database. There's a link to that on WSF.org. Alice and Michael, thank you so much for sharing your reporting with us.
11: Thank you for having us.
10: Well, coming up next on Florida Matters Live and Local, we'll take a dip in Florida's waterways with WSF's environmental reporters. Stay with us.

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4: Welcome back to Florida Matters Live and Local. I'm Matthew Petty. Well, it's blazing hot outside, and we're in that part of the summer where we dread the idea of hanging out in the great outdoors, but there is a lot happening, so we're spending a few minutes catching up. First of all, it's not much cooler in the water off the Florida coast. In fact, it's putting coral researchers on edge. WSF's Jessica Mazzaros tells us about people rescuing Florida corals from warming waters, hoping to avoid a catastrophic bleaching event.
5: Here's another beautiful one right here.
6: University of Miami scientists are pulling bubble-wrapped elkhorn coral from a large cooler. They're yellow-brown with flat antler-like arms. They're also functionally extinct in Florida's Wild Barrier Reef, along with staghorn coral, thanks to ocean temperatures reaching up to 100 degrees 3 years ago.
7: We're in the midst of a thermal rescue operation.
6: Cameron McMath supervises the lab here on Virginia Key. His team anticipates another historic heat event this year, so they collected about 30 different genetic types of elkhorn coral from offshore nurseries, where they're grown before being planted into the wild. They brought them to temperature-controlled tanks on land.
7: We like to think of it as a Noah's Ark operation.
6: Florida corals start to bleach when the water reaches 87 degrees Fahrenheit. The stressed corals release the microscopic algae that gives them their color and feeds them. Some corals starve to death, while others bounce back. But these rescued corals aren't showing signs of heat stress yet.
7: This is us reacting in a sort of more early stage, before things get too bad out there.
6: There are some reports of bleaching along the barrier reef right now, although recent tropical activity in the Gulf temporarily cooled waters down. In mid-June, some areas recorded up to 92 degree temperatures.
8: This is really unusual because prior to 2023, we never saw those temperatures until August and September, the hottest time of the year.
6: Andy Bruckner is with a branch of the National Oceanic and Atmospheric Administration based in the Keys. He says the federal agency publishes bleach alerts using satellite temperature data.
8: We're looking at how hot it is. And then the second thing is how long has it been hotter than what the normal baseline is?
6: So bleach alerts, determined by temperature and duration, are measured in what's called degree weeks. We're at bleach alert level 2 right now, which could be 12 weeks with the elevated temps. Alert 2 used to be the highest and worst alert, that is, until 2023.
8: We now have an alert level 3, alert level 4, and alert level 5.
6: Since 2023, Bruckner says a lot is being done to prevent another massive die-off. Scientists are producing new corals using the genes of those more resilient to heat. They've also established gene banks, and they're experimenting with things like canopies that float on the water.
8: The idea is that we're going to put this on top of the nurseries to be able to shade a larger area, and we're going to measure the temperature and how much light is getting through, and then see what happens to the corals so that we see if this is something that we can expand in future years when it gets really hot.
6: They're also getting more permits for deep water nurseries where it's cooler and protected from sunlight. Back on Virginia Key, the rescued elkhorn corals will remain in temperature-controlled tanks for the next 3 to 5 months, at least. UM's Cameron McMath says about a third of all marine life lives on a reef at some point.
7: If you lose coral, you stand to lose a third of all marine life, which you can imagine would be catastrophic for the food chain.
6: So he says protecting the barrier reef from extreme heat is so important, not only for biodiversity, fisheries, and tourism, but also to shield our coastlines from harmful wave action.
4: That was WSF's Jessica Mazzaro's reporting. Now we're heading out for a paddle with WSF's Steve Newborn. He takes us on a trip to the Chasawitska River to look at how photographs in a new exhibit have been witness to environmental change over several decades.
5: We're in the main area of the Chasawitska Springs. As I paddle by, you can see these huge clumps of algae floating in the water. This used to be just a pristine, crystal clear spring. You can see clear down at the bottom. Now it looks kind of green. This is a little different than what Benjamin Dimmitt first photographed 20 years ago. Dimmitt is a Clearwater native. He's lugged his medium format film camera to places like this in Citrus County for decades. His photographs of the same place shown years apart are on display at St. Petersburg's Wild Space Gallery through the end of July. Leslie Alsasser is the gallery's director.
9: You see how pristine it was, and then you see it a number of years later, and you see it's completely altered.
5: The exhibition is called An Unflinching Look, Elegy for a Landscape. Elegy is the Greek word for song of mourning. These photos are a reflection of mourning for a place that no longer looks the way it once did. In one display, the first photograph shows a vibrant forest surrounding a bend in the river. In the second, taken decades apart at the same spot, spindly limbs bow into the water. The tops of palm trees are bare, their trunks shorn of all vegetation. The landscape is almost unrecognizable. Gallery curator Noel Smith calls this technique refotography.
9: The power of refotography is such an incredible, powerful tool for conservation. That idea that you can see over time the degradation or the changes, and I think that's very interesting for people, but it's also emotional to see how things change.
5: Dimmitt wasn't available to talk about his exhibit, but his niece, Mallory Likes Dimmitt, heads the Florida Wildlife Corridor Foundation. It's dedicated to preserving connections between the state's fast-dwindling natural areas. She's with me on the kayak tour.
10: You can see just how pervasive the change is, and it allows our brain to kind of process the before and the after. When you're just paddling down it, you're seeing what it is now, but it's hard to picture what it was like before. So I think that's the beauty of this photography over time.
5: Mallory says her image of her uncle is up to here in water with the tripod and the camera out there. She's been coming to the Chaz Springs since she was a little kid. Speaking to the paddlers over clumps of green algae clouding the otherwise clear springs, she recalls what it used to look like.
11: I remember this being full of green eelgrass, and there was enough flow coming out of here that you would just, you know, the eelgrass lays over on its side, is right up at the surface, and has all kinds of life within it. And as we just paddled up that run, it's shocking to me how much there's a little bit of grass, but it's all covered in filamentous algae. And that algae has really taken over the river.
5: There are several culprits. Climate change means salt water backs up the flow of fresh water, killing palm trees downstream. And human impacts include overpumping groundwater, which lessens the spring's flow. Septic tanks leach nutrients that feed the algae.
11: Just think of upstream of us. We're in an area of the world where most homes are on septic and not on sewer, and we get leaching from that, from the roads and just from lawns and all of human life that increases the nutrients that are in the water.
5: One of Benjamin Dimmitt's photographs is called Requiem for a Landscape, but Mallory Dimmitt says it doesn't have to be an elegy for future generations. We can cut down on springs pollution by hooking up leaky septic tanks to wastewater treatment plants. We can regulate how much water we pump out of the aquifer. We can cut back on planet-warming emissions. She says the future could be a cause for hope.
4: Well, thanks to WSF reporter Steve Newborn for grabbing his paddle and his kayak and bringing us that story. Up next, the childhood vaccine schedule could get a shake-up. You can find out what Florida pediatricians think about it in a moment. I want to hear from you, too. What do you think about childhood vaccinations? Give us a call, 813-755-6562 to join the conversation. Or you could send us an email, floridamatters@wusf.org. Or if you're following along on YouTube, drop us a note there as well. We're back in a moment with more Florida Matters live and local.

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5: Welcome back to Florida Matters Live and Local. I'm Matthew Petty. President Trump is changing the way the federal government recommends children are vaccinated against illnesses like measles, mumps, and rubella. He said this at a signing of a recent executive order aimed to reduce the number of childhood vaccines.
6: Very simply, large amounts of vaccine, large amounts of like vats of vaccine are currently pumped into your child's body, and we're doing 20% of that at each visit, and we'll let time elapse between visits so the body can handle this massive amount of fluid being pumped in. I think it's going to make a big difference.
5: This, though, isn't just a debate in Washington, D.C. Here in Florida this week, the health department has a proposal to drop certain vaccines required for attendance in public and private schools. Now, you can submit public comments to the state until mid-September. We want to hear your comments and questions or concerns about vaccines today, though. Maybe you're a parent or a caregiver or a healthcare professional. What questions do you have about your child's vaccines right now? Maybe you're wondering what you should be asking your pediatrician. Give us a call, 813-755-6562. That's 813-755-6562. You can also email floridamatters@wusf.org. Joining us to talk more about vaccines is Dr. Rana Alyssa, president of the Florida chapter of the American Academy of Pediatrics. Dr. Alyssa, welcome to Florida Matters.
7: Thank you so much for having me.
5: Well, let's start with that executive order from the president earlier this month. What did it change? What did it not change?
7: It didn't change anything, and I don't see it changing anything in the future.
5: Okay,
7: so far it's the same thing happening.
5: The American Academy of Pediatrics has said the changes are quite unscientific and dangerous. What are your concerns exactly from the pediatrician's perspective?
7: So there are so many concerns by splitting these vaccines. We have a certain age to give this triple vaccine, and by spacing it out, first of all, you're increasing the shots that every infant is going to receive, and second, you're spacing it out so the child is going to be older when they get the vaccines, and that means they're more exposed to viruses. And the last thing is just, it's so inconvenient for family and for us as pediatricians, because that two visits is going to be expanded to six visits. We can't accommodate for that. And beside all this, you know, like just the lack of scientific evidence and lack of data and lack of supportive research and you know, like all nothing is backing this decision up for why this is happening. There is disinformation here because we don't give a lot of significant amount of vaccines as the president stated.
5: Yeah, so I mean, just to kind of put it simply there, when the president says vats of vaccine are being pumped into your child's body, that's not true?
7: That's not true at all.
5: Yeah, so
7: resemblance was to a soda, can of soda, something like this. That's beyond exaggeration.
5: A can of soda? Are you saying that is more accurate?
7: No. That's what the statement was when he was talking about it.
5: Got it. Okay. If you're just joining us on Florida Matters Live and Local, we're talking about vaccines and the childhood vaccination schedule with Dr. Rana Alyssa, president of the Florida chapter of the American Academy of Pediatrics. Want to hear from you. Do you think vaccines have become a political issue? Maybe you've become a little more skeptical about vaccines lately, or do you think they are more important than ever? Join the conversation. You can call 813-755-6562. You can drop us a note on YouTube, or you can send us an email, floridamatters@wusf.org. I mean, does this create confusion for parents who might walk into your office hearing one thing from the government and then hearing something different from their pediatrician?
7: Yes, for sure. And this is what we feel extremely bad for parents and for the lay people who don't understand, you know, how vaccines work, and, you know, they trust their physicians so much, because we do deserve the trust, because we are the experts in this matter. And, you know, you're talking about the people who are talking against vaccines. They don't have any medical background. There's no adequate credentialing whatsoever. And, you know, especially when you have the entire medical community coming together and telling you, you know, we have united voice saying this is not right and this is not scientific. And the current vaccine schedule is just, it's backed by decades of data and safety and efficacy. So these parents are indeed confused and they don't know what to do. We're seeing parents are just calling all the time and messaging and scheduling appointments to come in so we can answer their questions. We are overwhelmed by this. They are overwhelmed by this. So the confusion and chaos is just is increasing, unfortunately.
5: Where are they getting the information from then? Like, what's kind of behind them saying we're worried about this particular vaccine, or do we even need this? Like, where are they getting that info from?
7: Unfortunately, there's a lot of social media posts, and there's a lot of people talking, usually social media, talking about vaccines that they have no business talking about vaccines because they don't have the expertise or the experience or the credentials to talk about vaccines. You know, physicians and public health experts are the experienced people and experts, basically, in this matter. We spend thousands of hours in training. We spend thousands of hours examining patients with hand-on, you know, examination and training. Mm. So I believe we deserve for this information to be deferred to us, not to politicians.
5: But there is, I mean, part of being a physician is kind of having that relationship with the patient and being able to, you know, like have that trust and give them the mess, you know, like kind of explain why things are the way they are or why certain vaccines are needed. So is there something that needs to change with the way these are messaged through, whether it's the Academy of Pediatrics or just the, you know, doctors in general? Like, does something need to change there to make the message kind of sink in?
7: So we are not changing anything. Until very recently, CDC and American Academy of Pediatrics were on the same page with less than minimal differences in scheduling the vaccines. And what I mean by minimal difference is the just when it's related to flu vaccine. Other than that, we were 100%, you know, like on the same page when it comes to vaccine schedule and recommendations. So lately, after the new administration, we are not on the same page. So we are following the American Academy of Pediatrics. They have their own schedule, and that's the schedule that has been proven efficacy and safety, and it basically is very simple. It saves lives. So that schedule hasn't changed. And AAP, they have their own schedule, and that's what we follow. We are not planning to make any changes. We are not planning to administer any different vaccines. Actually, the separation of MMR, for example, does not exist. Hmm. We don't

0: 0437556562, or you can email floridamatters@wsf.org. I mean, the country is seeing the worst measles outbreak in decades since 1991, at least nearly 3,000 cases across the country as of last week. Do pediatricians have any idea what's going on?
1: We know that, I can tell you that we have been sounding the alarm for so many years now, because we are seeing the decline in vaccination rates. Look, vaccine skepticism is not something that we've never seen before. Skepticism has been existed since day one. You have vaccines in since it was created, so that's not the problem. Like, we can discuss skepticism, and we can discuss it with parents, explain to them the evidence based behind it, and how safe it is and how effective, and many parents would agree eventually to receive the vaccines. Lately, that skepticism is increasing, and that's supported by the administration and by politics. And that's increasing the anti-vaxxer move, to be specific.
0: Mm-hmm.
1: And yes, so this has been going on for a few years, but we've never seen it more increased than these days.
0: Yep.
1: And that explains. So we've been sounding the alarm, like I mentioned, and we knew this was going to happen.
0: Yep.
1: Now at this time, we are the fifth state in the nation to have vaccines to have measles outbreak.
0: Yep.
1: So it is. It's not going to get better. It's going to get worse. And you know, we just had two people passed.
0: Died. Let me just break in if I could. We've got a call coming in. Bobby is calling in from Lakeland. Bobby, you're on the air. What are you thinking?
2: I'm thinking that people shouldn't listen to the new administration because, I mean, case in point, if they knew what they were talking about, they would have known that there's no such shot where you could separate out the MMR, you know, into three shots instead of one. So to me, that right there shows that they don't know what they're talking about. And this is just Trump's chaos card. He creates chaos, disturbs everything. And, you know, my fear, I worked the medical system for 40 years, and my fear is he's going to keep screwing around with children and vaccines and stuff like that. And we're going to have something like a polio outbreak or something like that.
0: Bobby, thank you so much for your call. I appreciate that. I want to get another call in here, if I could. Robert is calling in as well. Robert, what's on your mind?
3: Yeah, so just to clarify, when the president is in the White House saying they're putting vats of vaccine into children, which is so patently absurd, it's 0.5 milliliters, which is less than 0.2 ounces that they're putting into a child. And now one person in that room stopped and said, "What on earth are you talking about?" That's where we need to stop this, right at the source, and hopefully the doctor here will clarify that it is so patently absurd that it's causing too much fear, and that's why we have measles outbreaks now.
0: Robert, thanks for your call. One more here from Jeanette. Jeanette, you're on the air. Quickly, if you could.
4: Hello?
0: Yeah, hello. You're on the air. What's on your mind?
4: Yes, I think that is kind of criminal for the government to let a man that has been into drugs and that is leading now the medical decisions, a man that doesn't even have a degree, not even as a nurse assistant in the medical field, to determine what is good or bad for our children. I think it's criminal, and I demand my right to choose what vaccines I put on my children and in my grandchildren.
0: Jeanette, thanks for your call. We've only got about a minute here left, Dr. Alyssa, but just to kind of sum up there, I mean, does that represent some of what you're hearing or what's been relayed to you from physicians about what they're hearing from patients, or are you getting the spectrum from all sides? People are also skeptical about vaccines.
1: Every single day, we're just having just people echoing what our three listeners just said. People are frustrated. We are frustrated as well. Like, just imagine, we are dealing with this every single day, every single hour of our days. So this is, it's just, it's, I,

0: We hear you, and you know we are really pushing hard, and we are just we're not missing a single hearing in it when it comes to our state or national, when it comes to Senate hearing or even we have we there is a lawsuit happening with American Academy of Pediatric initiated. So I just simply agree with them. And at the same time, you have the other side that they don't even want to hear us.
1: We're gonna have to wrap up here, but Dr. Rana Lissett, president of the Florida chapter of the American Academy of Pediatrics, thank you so much for your time. Appreciate it.
0: Thank you so much for having me.
1: Stay with us. 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
1: 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I'm Matthew Petty. A new monument to the Buffalo Soldiers will be dedicated at Veterans Memorial Park in Tampa this Saturday. The all-black segregated units of the U.S. Army were around from the 1860s until the last of them were disbanded in the 1950s. So what is the connection to Tampa? For more, we're joined by Fred Hearns, Curator of Black History at the Tampa Bay History Center. Fred, welcome back to Florida Matters Live and Local.
9: Thank you so much. Glad to be with you.
1: And also with us in the studio, Donald D. Rock Williams. He's the president of the Tampa chapter of the National Association of Buffalo Soldiers and Troopers Motorcycle Club. Donald, thank you so much for stopping by.
10: Thank you, sir.
1: And David Dubba D. Austin, secretary of the club. David, thank you as well.
10: Much appreciation.
1: You can join the conversation if you've got some insights into the Buffalo Soldiers or questions about their Tampa connections, 813-755-6562. You can email Florida Matters at floridamatters@wusf.org, or you can drop us a note on YouTube. Now, Donald, you're part of the ceremony this weekend, so tell me more about the monument and what's happening on Saturday.
10: The monument is going to be the unveiling of the monument, the soldier monument. It's going to be a very exciting day to actually see the monument in person, and it's going to be a very exciting day also because all of our Florida chapters will be in attendance, and some of our Georgia chapters and probably Carolina chapters and Alabama, maybe Mississippi also.
1: Mm-hmm. Now, Fred, the Buffalo Soldiers were part of a U.S. Army deployment to Cuba back in 1898, right? So what was their role there, and what were they doing in Tampa at the time?
9: Well, as some 30,000 troops arrived in Tampa to leave for Cuba in the Spanish-American War in April of 1898, we had the 24th and 25th Infantry that were camped in Tampa Heights. And Buffalo Soldiers, thousands of them, were camped all over the Tampa Bay area. In 1998, 100 years after their arrival here in Tampa, this historic monument that we have at Columbus Drive and Central Avenue was dedicated. Dr. Brent Weissman from the Anthropology Department at USF and some of his students did a historic dig. They found several items, several artifacts, proof that the Buffalo Soldiers were camped there in Tampa Heights. And so that monument has been there since 1998. It was sort of a lot of new information that many folk were not aware of. But, you know, we have a direct link to the Buffalo Soldiers here in Tampa, and that's very important.
1: How did they get the name the Buffalo Soldiers? Because they were established in 1866, right? So this is right after the end of the Civil War. Where did the name come from? And what more can you tell us about why these army units were set up in the first place?
9: Well, at the end of the Civil War in 1866, when the Buffalo Soldiers were formed, many of them were sent out west, where they came in contact with the Native Americans. The Native Americans had much respect for these soldiers and their tenacity as warriors. And so they said that they reminded them of the fighting spirit of the Buffaloes. And so the Native Americans gave them that name, the Buffalo Soldiers. It stuck. And today, you know, we have the Woods and Wanton chapter of the Buffalo Soldiers here in Tampa. That was my introduction to the Buffalo Soldiers story. And so the Native Americans gave them that name, Buffalo Soldiers.
1: Yeah. Now, Donald, you're a veteran of the U.S. Navy. Many of the club are military and law enforcement veterans, so thank you for your service. But what did you learn about the Buffalo Soldiers during your time in the Navy?
10: During my term in the Navy, I didn't know much about the Buffalo Soldiers, and only the part that I researched about the Buffalo Soldiers, that's when I found out. And then when I got out of the military and came back to Tampa, I saw the club riding one day, and it was about 25 of them. I was like, wow. I stopped them and talked to them. And then when I talked to them and found out some more about the history and the club, I said, okay, I got to be a part of this.
1: And David, you're the club secretary. So does that involve kind of teaching new members of the club about the legacy of the Buffalo Soldiers?
11: Right. As, excuse me. As part of our membership and onboarding with the Buffalo Soldiers, the history of the Buffalo Soldiers is very important. So once we bring someone into the organization, they'll come in as a probationary status. And during that process, there's a big requirement to learn the history of the Buffalo Soldiers, to be able to communicate that history and share it with the community, as that's one of our objectives.
1: Got a call coming in from Joe in Lakeland. Joe, you're on the air. What's on your mind as you listen to this conversation?
12: Yeah, man, I'm very proud of you guys for establishing this event and the association. My parents were both Army. Mother was an RN. Father was killed in Vietnam when I was six and buried out at Fort Sill, Oklahoma, where there's a statue, a memorial to Henry Flipper, Flipper's Ditch, first black African-American graduate of West Point, was commissioned to dig the ditch out at Fort Sill. And it's memorialized out at Fort Sill Army Base. And a lot of the, some of the Buffalo Soldiers have now been buried right behind my parents' row at Fort Sill's National Cemetery, the first the older cemetery, not the newer second one. And they have the older traditional headstones, not the newer ones. They have the old Calvary. So it's very commemorative. And just I just want to tie those two together. I'm going to try to make this event. I didn't know about it. Thank you for broadcasting that out to our public. I listened to your show, and thank you for your time. Great job, guys.
1: Joe, thanks for the call. I appreciate that. I mean, I see you nodding your head there, Donald. Must be good to hear from somebody who's kind of got this connection, the family connection to some of those black service people.
10: Yes, sir. It was very good to hear that, especially when he talked about Henry Flipper. Our club, the Tampa chapter, our meeting room is titled Henry Flipper Meeting Room.
1: Oh, really?
10: So it was very good to hear him say that.
1: Fred, it sounds like sort of, you know, more and more information has come to light about the Buffalo Soldiers over the years, and including their sort of connection to Tampa. So do we know much about how they were received when they were camping out here before shipping off to Cuba all those years ago?
9: Excellent question, because the Buffalo Soldiers in Tampa in 1898 encountered a lot of resistance from some of the white residents here Some of the white soldiers resented their presence here, and there were actual physical clashes between some of the Buffalo soldiers here in Tampa and some of the white soldiers who, you know, had never seen black men who were in the military, who were trained, who were armed, who were brave, who did not back down. And there was an actual battle between some of these white and black soldiers here in Tampa before they even left for Cuba. This is well documented. It's no secret. And in spite of that, these Buffalo soldiers received 5 commendations for their bravery in Cuba, San Juan Hill, and other locations. But they were not always received warmly, and that did happen in Tampa. But in spite of that, they served well, with honor.
1: It is kind of incredible to reflect on that, like the you know, that they're getting that kind of reaction here in the United States, and yet they're still serving their country.
9: You have to remember, Jim Crow racism was alive and well in the 1890s, and we are part of the Deep South. So it did happen here in Tampa.
1: We're talking about the Buffalo soldiers and their connection to Tampa. They camped in Tampa Heights in 1898 before heading over to Cuba to fight in the Spanish-American War. There's a memorial unveiling, or dedication, I should say, on Saturday. You can join the conversation, 813-755-6562, or send us an email, floridamatters@wusf.org. David, I'm sort of wondering about what you learned about the Buffalo soldiers growing up. Were they like a presence in your life in terms of stories about them?
11: No, there wasn't. The first caller that called into Lakeland kind of took me back, because my first military duty station was at Fort Sill.
1: Oh, really?
11: And what's funny about it, part of our training, we went out to where, when they captured Geronimo and kept him in prison, we saw where Geronimo stayed, where he was in prison, the cell he was in, and so forth. And I never knew it was the Buffalo soldiers who captured Geronimo, even though I was at Fort Sill. I didn't learn that 2 years later, that they were very instrumental in his capture. So a lot of the history is not told. I'm listening to Fred, and so many things are running through my mind. When the Buffalo soldiers were here in Tampa, that skirmish that he talked about actually led to both the two units being split. The 24th and 25th were here in Tampa. They end up splitting the unit and sending some to Lakeland because of some of the things that were going on at that time.
1: Wow. Fred, what happened to the Buffalo soldier units after they were disbanded? Because this happened in, I think, 1955, mid-50s at least. And how did integrating the Army go after that?
9: Well, I had an uncle, Israel Tillman, who was one of the founders of the Wooden One chapter here in Tampa. And he actually served in the military in the 1950s. So he was part of that group of men who, you know, decided they were going to carry this tradition on. And here we are many years later. We still have so much that we need to share with young people who have no idea of this history that we're talking about. And so they have a mission. They have stayed together. I commend the motorcycle members of the Buffalo Soldiers who are carrying this tradition on. This is something we need to continue to do, because many of the young folk who need this information, they may not get it in the schools, but they can get it from the presence of the Buffalo Soldiers here in Tampa and throughout the United States.
1: We've been talking with Fred Hearns, curator of Black History at the Tampa Bay History Center. Thank you so much for joining us, Fred. Really appreciate your insights.
9: Thank you.
1: Also with us, Donald D. Rock Williams, president of the Tampa chapter of the National Association of Buffalo Soldiers and Troopers Motorcycle Club. Donald, thank you as well.
10: Thank you very much, sir.
1: And Club Secretary David Dubber D. Austin. David, thank you.
11: Much appreciation, Jordan.
1: Well, that is our show for today. Before we go, yesterday we talked about the funding squeeze facing Pinellas County and how that could impact Shell Key and Whedon Island Preserves. Got a lot of emails on that. 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Next time on Florida Matters Live and Local, the latest in the Rays Stadium saga, Tampa and Hillsborough County leaders decide whether to move forward with their plan. 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Thanks for joining us, and we'll see you tomorrow.
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19: And I'm Scott Tong. This is Here and Now. Coming up, reaction to the $17 billion settlement between Facebook parent company Meta and a bipartisan group of state attorneys general.
18: Also, a herd of 100 life-sized sculptured elephants is traveling the world to raise animal awareness, and people are falling in love.
3: It's just, elephants are amazing creatures. They are as smart as us, and maybe even kind of smarter than us, because they go in a herd, they protect each other.
18: And you look at me. We remember Dolly Parton with an impersonator who knew her to talk about her singing, her advocacy, her love. Coming up Here and Now.
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20: Live from NPR News, I'm Lakshmi Singh. Legendary stage, film, and television actor Tim Curry has died. The Los Angeles Police Department's officers responded to a call last night at the British actor's home in Los Angeles. Cause of death was not confirmed. Curry was known for a wide range of comedic, dramatic, and scary performances. Iconic roles included the evil clown Pennywise in Stephen King's It. But one of his most memorable is his portrayal of Dr. Frankenfurter in 1975's The Rocky Horror Picture Show.
21: Come up to the lab and see what's on the slab. I see you shiver with anticipation.
20: Curry starred as an extraterrestrial visitor who believed in fluid gender identities and sexual freedom. In a 2005 interview on Fresh Air with Terry Gross, Curry recalled how his character morphed since the 1973 London stage version, The Rocky Horror Show.
21: Originally, I played Frankenfurter as though he was German. He was Dr. Frankenfurter, and everything was very interesting and stupid. And then one day I heard a woman on a bus saying, "Do you have a house in town or a house in the country?" And I thought, yes, she should sound like the queen.
20: Tim Curry was 80 years old. President Trump has confirmed that CIA Director John Ratcliffe recently traveled to Russia. Trump addressed recent news reports to that effect, but gave almost no details about the trip. More from NPR's Danielle Kurtzleben.
22: Speaking on the Glenn Beck program, Trump downplayed the significance of Ratcliffe's trip.
23: He's there, you know, very sort of semi-routine. I hate to disappoint people. We would like to see the war with Ukraine end.
22: Kremlin spokesperson Dmitry Peskov has said the meeting was strictly between security services and that Ratcliffe did not meet with President Vladimir Putin. Russia's war in Ukraine is now 4.5 years old. Before taking office, Trump repeatedly said he could end the war within one day. However, repeated White House attempts to help create a peace agreement have failed. Danielle Kurtzleben, NPR News.
20: The social media company Meta and the states suing it have agreed to a proposed settlement that would resolve a landmark federal child safety lawsuit, according to a statement from California Attorney General Rob Bonta. California, Colorado, Kentucky, and New Jersey represented a large consortium of states that allege that Meta designed its apps, Facebook and Instagram, to be addictive to kids, knew about the risks those platforms pose, but hid that information from the public. In court, Meta has denied the allegations. From Washington, this is NPR News.
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2: You're listening to WUSF 89.7. I'm Craig Kopp. Florida cattle ranchers are criticizing President Trump's plan to import beef without tariffs. As WUSF's Gabriella Paul reports, Florida trade groups are also coming out against the plan.
4: The Florida Farm Bureau and the Florida Cattlemen's Association have publicly criticized Trump's beef import plan. It would allow up to 300,000 tons of beef into the country tariff-free over the next 90 days. He announced the plan on Truth Social Friday. The Post said the plan is designed to reduce beef prices by 25% while allowing domestic cattle ranchers to rebuild their herds. Florida cattle ranchers say that's not how that works. Statements by trade groups say allowing underpriced foreign beef in the market does nothing for ranchers who are facing rising production costs. The average cost of a calf for U.S. ranchers is nearly 60% more expensive than it was a year ago. Gabriella Paul, WUSF 89.7 News.
2: There have been no cases of the New World screwworm detected in Florida, but that's not stopping state agriculture officials from adding four Southern California counties and five Southern Arizona counties to Florida's list of high-risk areas for this parasitic fly. The screwworm was also recently detected in the Mexican state of Sonora. In June, the Department of Agriculture and Consumer Services imposed emergency rules to protect Florida cattle from the parasite after it was found in Texas. The screwworm does not affect the quality of the beef, and it is not a food safety issue. A Hernando County jury recommends Jeffrey Norman Crum Sr. receive the death sentence for the 1993 murder of Jennifer Odom. Crum was convicted last week of first-degree murder, kidnapping, and sexual battery after a four-day trial. The Tampa Bay Times reports that Tuesday's ruling was unanimous. The judge will be imposing the final sentence. By law, he has to consider the jury's recommendation. I'm Craig Kopp, WUSF 89.7 News.
19: From NPR and WBUR, I'm Scott Tong in Washington, D.C.
5: I'm Robin Young in Boston. It's Here and Now. And we start this hour with that news today that Meta, the social media giant behind Facebook and Instagram, will pay $17 billion to settle a landmark case with four state attorneys generals who'd asked for $1.4 billion, alleging that Meta designed platforms to addict kids. Well, this ends a week-long trial. Meta continues to deny the allegations, but will agree to new guardrails on its platforms in addition to the financial settlement. This is according to the court filing today. Lauren Feiner is a senior policy reporter with The Verge. And Lauren, we spoke elsewhere today about how $17 million doesn't seem like a lot when divided up. And given that Meta is worth $1.5 trillion, you know, that seems even more so. But what more do we know about this settlement and where this money will go?
24: Yeah, thanks for having me. And just to clarify, it is $17 billion that they agreed to pay. Yeah. And they actually thought that they might have to pay up to $1.4 trillion in this trial. The states actually said in court before the settlement was reached, it'd be closer to $200 billion, which is still obviously a lot more than they're ending up with here. But I think what's even more important than the financial terms of the settlement is what the states got out of Meta in terms of the changes to its platform design. So they got them to commit to some additional age verification that will make sure that more users who are under 18 or under 13 are caught on their platform and not given access to age inappropriate experiences. And also, you know, limiting a lot of push notifications that draw users into their app during school hours and nighttime hours for minors.
5: Well, let's just remind listeners, because a federal law called Section 230, and we heard a lot about Section 230, protects internet platforms from being held liable for the content on their platforms. So the state attorneys general based their case on the design, as you've been saying, of the websites and apps, not on the content itself. You know, we know whistleblowers like Francis Hogan had talked about intent inside Facebook. But how did the state attorneys general, you know, try to prove this in court, that it was in the design?
24: Yeah. So what we saw in the trial so far and what we've seen in similar trials around the country on this is that the AGs were presenting the jury with internal documents at Facebook and Instagram, and company executives, including head of Instagram, Adam Mosseri, who testified to kind of how the company made decisions around what sort of content would be shown to teens, what sort of design choices they made on the platform that would directly impact teen users. So those were things that the AGs were basically making the point to say that the company decided to do. These aren't third parties that they're hosting on their platforms. This isn't about speech, it's about design. So that was really the distinction they were trying to draw.
5: Yeah. If Meta lost, it would have had to pay up to $1.4 trillion in fines and damages, as we were saying. That's the company's, you know, entire market value. Do you think Meta saw the writing on the wall and so settled? Why do you think this happened?
24: Yeah, again, I think here the financial implications are definitely important, but I think even more important are the potential changes that they faced coming from the court itself. I think, you know, it's hard to imagine a judge actually ruling that Meta would have to owe $1.4 trillion. And the states even said really they thought it would be more like $200 billion. And even that would be difficult for a judge to rule. But at the same time, I think the risk for Meta here was that these cases were starting to really pile up, and it was becoming more and more clear that courts would be willing to enact some changes to the companies. And I think it saw the writing on the wall that those changes could be coming. And, you know, it's time for them to decide what they could actually live with and also encourage their competitors to try and take on the same standards so that they are not the only ones out there in the industry restricted in these ways.
5: Well, in a statement, Meta called on TikTok and YouTube to put the same measures in place to protect children and teens. It would be understandable that Meta would want to even the playing field by asking its competitors to do this as well. But wouldn't they be motivated to do it given the outcome of this lawsuit?
24: They certainly could be. I think that, you know, what Meta has done here in settling this is kind of create a document that I think is going to serve as a baseline or at least a reference point for the rest of the industry as they navigate many more lawsuits that they still face and potential legislation that's coming down the pike. So I think Meta has kind of just created this reference point for the rest of the industry and now put the ball in its competitors' court of where they want to go next.
5: And just in the minute or so we have, you know, this lawsuit was compared to the cases brought against tobacco companies in the 1990s, companies that knew that their cigarettes were killing people. Cigarettes are still killing people, although far fewer people are smoking, knowing the health hazards. What do you think the comparison is on the implications for Meta and other social media companies?
24: Yeah, I think it is a really big landmark outcome in the trajectory of the tech industry. I think there are some kind of subtle differences with the tobacco trials and the tech trial, which are probably too long to get into here. But I do think, you know, the implications on the industry are going to be sweeping. And I think this just begins to show us how we might be in this new age of social media regulation and how the companies decide they need to police themselves to avoid these kinds of outcomes in the future.
5: Hmm. Lauren Feiner, senior policy reporter with The Verge, thank you so much.
24: Thank you for having me.
5: And just a quick note that the Chan Zuckerberg Initiative, a philanthropic organization set up by the founder of Facebook, is a financial supporter of NPR.
7: In Pennsylvania, two people have died from the measles. They're the first measles deaths in America this year. State leaders said yesterday the individuals lived in Lancaster County, PA, both unvaccinated. Here's Deborah Bogan, the state secretary of health.
8: Because the MMR vaccine essentially eliminated measles here in the United States decades ago, people have forgotten how serious it can be, especially for the very young, the pregnant, and the very old.
7: Let's talk now to Dr. Paul Offit of the Children's Hospital of Philadelphia. He directs the Vaccine Education Center there. Dr. Offit, welcome back.
1: Thank you.
7: Now, Pennsylvania health officials, they've not released any additional personal details about the two deaths, but the location, Lancaster County, not too far from you, home to several Mennonite Amish communities, often with low vaccination rates. Do you glean anything from the location here?
1: Well, I think groups like this, whether it's the Mennonite community in West Texas or the Mennonite Amish community in Lancaster County, have always been under-vaccinated or unvaccinated. But, you know, as Dr. Bogan said earlier, we basically eliminated measles from this country by the year 2000 while they were still relatively under-vaccinated. I think what's happened now is that the communities around them are now more under-vaccinated, so they're not benefiting from the herd protection that they were getting before.
7: Oh, so then when there's an outbreak, those are the, unfortunately, the likely places where it'll show up, yeah?
1: Exactly.
7: Yeah, yeah. Now, nearly 400 measles cases have been reported in Pennsylvania this year. School is just starting up. Is this a precarious moment there?
1: Yes. First of all, you have two deaths among 400 reported cases. That's one death per 200. For a virus, measles, which has really a mortality rate of about one per thousand. So I think they've vastly underestimated the number of cases.
7: Mm.
1: Two is it's August. This is not really measles time. Measles is typically a winter and spring disease. And three, you have children going back to school now, many of whom aren't vaccinated because there are more and more people who are choosing to exempt their children from vaccination. And so I do think this is going to get worse. I worry this confluence of events is going to make this much worse come December, January.
7: Yeah, and we've been reading about more and more parents choosing these exemptions in many parts of the country. Now, often Dr. Measles is mild, but remind us how dangerous it can get.
1: Well, I'm a child of the early 1950s, so I had measles, mumps, German measles, chickenpox, everything. So before there was a measles vaccine, which was initially introduced in 1963, every year there would be 3 to 4 million children in this country who would get measles. There would be 48,000 hospitalizations, primarily for measles pneumonia, measles-induced dehydration, and measles encephalitis, which is inflammation of the brain. And there'd be 500 children mostly who would die every year. So measles can kill you. And I think Dr. Bogan made a good point, which is that not only did we largely eliminate measles by the year 2000, we eliminated the memory of measles. I think people don't remember how sick or dead this virus can make you.
7: Yeah, yeah. So I guess in this environment where, as you're saying, a lot of us don't remember that, Americans now are hearing about measles and vaccines on social media, on television, perhaps from the president. What do you want them to hear from you?
1: Well, there's so much we don't know in medicine. There's so much we can't do. This we know. Measles can cause serious and occasionally fatal illnesses. We have a way to prevent that. And we live under this kind of myth of invulnerability, that it's never going to happen to us until it happens to us. And right now, we shouldn't have to wait for these outbreaks and wait for these deaths before we vaccinate our children. Protect your children. Please vaccinate your children.
7: Yeah. And doctor, how do you think about herd immunity, right? That oft-quoted kind of 95% vaccination rate for key populations. The rate in the U.S. or certain parts of the country is going down. Is it very hard to bring the rate back up to the number it needs to be?
1: No, not if we vaccinate now. I think the 95% number really is for measles. You need a high immunization rate for measles because it is the most contagious human infection. It's spread, you know, you don't have to have direct contact with someone who's sick. You just have to be in their airspace within 2 hours of them being there. So that's why it's such a high, you need such a high rate of vaccination.
7: Yeah. Dr. Paul Offit is the director of the Vaccine Education Center at the Children's Hospital of Philadelphia in Pennsylvania. Dr. Offit, thank you very much.
1: Thank you.
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1: Good afternoon. Hope it's a great day for you. 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Back-to-back winner of the Edward R. Murrow Regional Award for Overall Excellence. 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Well, the Republican race for governor is shaping up. You can learn more about State Senator Brian Avila, who has just been tapped as the running mate for U.S. Representative Byron Donalds. Kathy Carter will have the details for you in 5 minutes with WUSF 89.7 News. Checking out the natural world, you have a chance to see a phenomenon. It's a partial lunar eclipse late tomorrow night into Friday morning. You're going to start seeing it around 9:30. Then a reddish color will be noticeable about 10:30, and the peak will be at 12:12. Of course, the wild card for all of this viewing will be clouds. You can keep up with the forecast and also get details on the lunar eclipse itself in the weather section of WUSF.org.
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7: Coming up today, Facebook and Instagram parent company Meta reached a $17 billion settlement with a bipartisan coalition of state attorneys general for intentionally addicting teens to social media platforms. We'll have the latest.
5: Plus, the National Park Service is facing the loss of billions to repair and maintain sites. What does it mean for the parks? We'll ask.
7: And Leanne Moriarty writes a sequel to her best-selling novel, Big Little Lies.
8: I actually started writing a book set in a high school, and then I suddenly thought, you know what, I could put that storyline into the Big Little Lies world.
5: And what could be a very close race for the U.S. Senate seat in Texas? Coming up Here and Now.
7: The news is first.
9: Live from NPR News, I'm Lakshmi Singh. Meta has reached a settlement with a coalition of states and some U.S. jurisdictions over its social media platforms. They accuse the tech giant of making Facebook and Instagram addictive for teens and children and misleading the public about their risks. Here's NPR's John Ruich.
10: According to the proposed settlement, the owner of Facebook and Instagram would pay up to $17 billion to the states over the coming 10 years. The money would be used for things like after-school programs, public health advertising, and youth mental health programs. Meta also agreed to change features on its platforms to make them safer for minors. The changes include a two-hour time limit and a nighttime block for kids under 18. Minors also won't see how many likes they get and won't be able to use certain beauty filters, and Meta will take on an independent auditor. The settlement is subject to the approval of the judge in the case, but if it moves forward, it could change the landscape around a wave of lawsuits against social media companies. John Ruich, NPR News.
9: Acclaimed actor and singer Tim Curry has died at the age of 80. First responders were called to his home in Los Angeles late last night. No cause of death has been given. The British-born artist was known for a range of memorable characters on stage and screen, including one that inspired a global cult following, as NPR's Alice Wolfley reports.
11: With his powerful baritone voice and big, expressive eyes, Tim Curry was celebrated for his offbeat, often villainous roles in films like Clue, Annie, and Muppet Treasure Island. But he will be most remembered for his outrageous performance in the 1975 film, The Rocky Horror Picture Show.
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0: Live from NPR News in Boston, I'm Steve Brown. Flash floods in a border area of Nepal and China have killed at least 98 people. Officials in Nepal say 403 people are missing, including 341 foreign nationals. Many were said to be Indians on a pilgrimage to Mount Kailash in China's autonomous region of Tibet. China's state broadcaster said a mudslide in Tibet killed at least three people and left 265 missing. Nepal said it has asked India and China for help. Iran will not allow military vessels to transit through the Strait of Hormuz if an agreement the Islamic Republic is negotiating with Oman is finalized. That's according to Iran's deputy foreign minister. The top diplomats of the two countries met to discuss managing commercial shipping traffic in the vital waterway, which remains largely shut down nearly 6 months after the Iran war began. Democratic-controlled states have filed a new lawsuit to block President Trump's executive order seeking to limit mail voting in this year's midterm elections. The litigation, filed today by about two dozen states against the U.S. Postal Service, comes after the U.S. Supreme Court's conservative majority threw out an injunction the same plaintiffs had won earlier. In their new lawsuit, Democrats noted the administration's concrete steps to implement Trump's directive. 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
1: Not sure this is what you want to hear, what with drought still an issue in the greater Tampa Bay area, but a new study shows how a drier world can spread more parasites and deadly infections. 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
2: The American Southwest is facing a historic drought and cuts to the supply of water from the Colorado River. The Gila River Indian community is in the middle of all of it.
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2: 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A new plan for sharing a dwindling resource. Next time on Marketplace.
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6: It's Here and Now. Droughts exacerbated by climate change are wreaking devastation around the world. Puerto Rico is rationing water. In Italy, drought is decimating rice plants. Here, we know the battles over the dwindling Colorado River. But droughts bring another potential threat, infectious diseases, which doesn't make sense because we think water encourages, for instance, disease-bearing mosquitoes. Well, droughts are known to kill parasites and lessen the risk of many diseases like malaria, but a new study shows the opposite can also be true. It's called the drought disease paradox. Sachi Mulkey, a reporter for our editorial partners at Grist, has taken a dive. So, Sachi, give some examples of drought actually increasing disease.
7: Hi, thanks, Robin, so much for having me. So there are a few examples of this. For example, one of the scientists I spoke to told me to picture kind of a watering hole in Africa. You can imagine a bunch of waters. They're crowding around several pools of water. And as those pools dry up or shrink, the animals end up huddled much more closely together. And, you know, they're pooping, they're eating, they're drinking, and those conditions get a lot less sanitary, and all that crowding just makes it easier for parasites to find and move between animals, creating kind of a disease hotspot. And there are other examples, like birds carrying West Nile get in closer contact with mosquitoes when those bodies of water get smaller and shrink and the birds and mosquitoes get closer together.
6: Yeah, and give us some examples of where, you know, diseases are spreading in this way during drought.
7: Yeah, there have been cases of valley fever and West Nile virus tied to extreme droughts in California throughout the 2000s. Drought has also fueled really high cases of cholera in Somalia, and studies have also found that the risk of dengue rises a few months after droughts in Brazil.
6: Yeah. Well, some of our listeners will remember the Valley Fever during the California drought in, I think, in the 2000s. And as you said, West Nile 2014. But you also write about cases where oysters, for instance, you know, if a drought, and they can carry bacteria, but if a drought goes on long enough, that bacteria can be eliminated.
7: Yeah, the severity of the drought really matters. So there's kind of this scale where a mild drought has certain effects on some diseases and a severe drought has different effects on those same diseases. So like you said, with oysters, Vibrio vulnificus, it causes tens of thousands of cases of food poisoning in the U.S. every year. And initially during a drought, it spreads, but it can be eliminated entirely if it goes on long enough because the water just gets too salty for that bacteria to survive.
6: Ah, so nature takes care of that. So with climate change and the world getting drier, it's also getting wetter. You know, we see flooding, we see storms. You quote a scientist saying the bottom line is that this new paper with this finding means we need more teaching about disease ecology. I love that phrase. So just briefly, what can be done to predict the spread of infectious diseases?
7: Yeah, I mean, there's a lot of advancements right now happening in studying how water moves from space. I think satellite technology is a lot more limited than we tend to think of it as average citizens, but they're making strides now. And as we study where that water moves around the Earth, it'll be a lot easier to study how diseases travel with it. And so there's a lot of momentum in this field right now. And also this field, it's relatively new, this intersection between disease ecology and climate change. But as it gets more attention, the scientists are finding more and more papers and just kind of snowballing into findings like this one.
6: Yeah. Grists, Sachi Mulkey, thank you so much.
7: Thanks so much.
6: And you're listening to Here and Now.
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1: Good afternoon. Thanks for listening to WUSF 89.7, your spot for local. I'm Kathy Carter. We'll have an update from the WUSF newsroom in just 3 minutes, including a story about a father from Key West whose son is a U.S. Navy sailor. He's just recently been released, the father, from immigration detention. And sad news if you are a fan of Tim Curry, the actor and singer best known for his gender-bending role in the Rocky Horror Picture Show, has died. He was 80. More on his colorful life and career coming up in 4 minutes. On All Things Considered.
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1: It's going to be clear tonight. We'll have a low of 76 degrees. 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
3: Live from NPR News in Culver City, California, I'm Duane Brown. We are now just 70 days away from the November midterm elections, and Texas could play a role in which party wins control of the U.S. Senate. Texans have not elected a Democrat statewide in decades, but all bets are off as Democrat James Tallarico faces scandal-ridden Republican Ken Paxton in a toss-up race. Jessica Taylor is with the nonpartisan Cook Report that watches elections closely.
4: Republicans, of course, redrew congressional district lines in the state based on sort of this high watermark of 2024, and we're seeing several congressional seats that Democrats believe that they can still hold on to, even though the lines have been redrawn. And I think heavy Latino turnout for Democrats is also very crucial to Tallarico's hopes here.
3: That's Jessica Taylor from the Cook Report. Democrats are hoping the war with Iran and rising inflation produce a perfect storm to help Tallarico become the first Democrat to win a U.S. Senate seat in Texas since 1988. A UK-based medical aid group says an Israeli airstrike in Gaza destroyed a warehouse that supplies intended food for malnourished children and mothers. Here's NPR's Jane Arraf.
5: Medical aid for Palestinians says the warehouse supplied about 60 medical distribution points, feeding up to 100 women and children every day. It says all the supplies were rendered unusable. The group's local partner says the warehouse was destroyed in Israeli attacks Monday night on nearby residential buildings. Israel did not respond to a request for comment on the destroyed warehouse. It said it struck Hamas targets on Monday. It said were inside mosques and near humanitarian infrastructure. Medical aid for Palestinians says child malnutrition in Gaza remains high, and more than half of pregnant women are anemic due to...
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1: And you're listening to WUSF 89.7 News. I'm Kathy Carter. A Hernando County jury recommends Jeffrey Norman Crum Sr. receive the death sentence for the 1993 murder of Jennifer Odom. Crum was convicted last week of first-degree murder, kidnapping, and sexual battery after a four-day trial. Tuesday's ruling was unanimous. The judge will impose the final sentence. By law, he must consider the jury's recommendation. Odom was abducted in 1993 after getting off a school bus in rural Pasco County. The 65-year-old Crum was already serving a life sentence for raping a teenage girl. Tuesday's decision comes on what would have been Odom's 46th birthday. A state government watchdog, Florida Tax Watch, says it wants to help voters better understand Amendment 3. That's the property tax proposal slated for November's ballot, as WFSU's Alasia Cross reports. The group launched a new website where voters can get more information.
6: The organization's president, Jeff Kottkamp, says the new Property Tax Research Center is a one-stop-shop research database to help voters make an informed decision.
7: It's obvious there remains much confusion on this amendment, which again is why Florida Tax Watch takes our responsibilities serious in providing the most accurate data and research for Floridians to make an informed decision.
6: The ballot proposal increases the non-school-related homestead property tax exemption, a move opponents say could be detrimental to local government funding and services. The amendment will need a 60% approval from Florida voters to become part of the state constitution. I'm Malaysia Cross.
1: The father of a U.S. Navy sailor who had been deployed in the Middle East for 9 months has been released from immigration detention. Saturday's arrest of Luis Manuel Avilas in Key West sparked controversy. His son serves on the USS Abraham Lincoln, which set a record for uninterrupted time at sea. His wife says the 48-year-old handyman was arrested on Saturday. She said her husband has a permit to work in the United States. Originally from Nicaragua, he has lived in the U.S. for 19 years. An immigration judge dismissed his case on Monday. The Department of Homeland Security has not clarified the reasons for his arrest or for his release. Quick check of the forecast. Clear tonight, a low of 76. Tomorrow, a chance of thunderstorms and a high of 89.
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0: This is All Things Considered from NPR News. I'm Adrian Florido in Washington.
9: And I'm Elsa Chang in Culver City, California. Meta, the social media company, has agreed to settle with the states that sued it. Now, the states allege that Meta deliberately designed social media platforms to be addictive for minors. The proposed settlement requires Meta to pay the states up to $17 billion over 10 years and to make some key changes to both Facebook and Instagram to make the platforms safer for kids. Here to tell us more is NPR health correspondent Ritu Chatterjee. Hi, Ritu.
10: Hey, Elsa.
9: Okay, so what are these specific changes that Meta will have to make for younger users?
10: So the list of changes is, in fact, substantial. They include setting up a default daily time limit of 2 hours for users under 18. Wow. And those restrictions can only be lifted by a parent. There will be a default nighttime block between 10 p.m. and 6 a.m. There will be a block on notifications for minors during the nighttime and during school hours, so 8 a.m. to 3 p.m. during the school year. There will also be a ban on showing minors how many likes or reactions they have to their posts.
9: Wow, these seems like pretty sweeping changes, right? How are advocates and researchers reacting to this news?
10: Pretty positively. Here's Julie Shelfo. She's a former journalist who founded a grassroots organization called Mothers Against Media Addiction.
11: It was certainly great news to wake up to this morning, and it's an important victory in our fight to hold big tech accountable. Meta agreeing to this settlement further shows what was made crystal clear in the other recent trials, which is that the company intentionally designs their algorithms to addict our children.
10: And in doing so, she says that they contributed to the youth mental health crisis in this country. Now, I should add that Meta has denied the allegations brought by the states and chose to settle the case.
9: Right, they settled. So do we know whether these changes will make these platforms any less addictive?
10: Well, let's try to understand some of the evidence behind these proposed changes. Let's start with nighttime use and its effect on teens. I spoke with Dr. Jason Nagata. He's a pediatrician at the University of California, San Francisco, and he researches kids' online behaviors. Now, his recent study showed that over half of the teenagers participating in a large study are using their phones between midnight and 4 a.m.
12: Wow. And the most used app category during this period was social media. So I think that it is likely that most of these teenagers are using nighttime use are on social media and getting the notifications and kind of distractions that are impairing their sleep.
10: And we know that sleep is crucial for a teen's brain development and mental health.
9: I mean, sleep is crucial for everyone. So interrupted sleep is a huge problem. I can relate. I imagine that interrupted school hours are also a big problem, yeah?
10: Exactly. And that's something Nagata has looked into as well. And he and his colleagues found that teenagers are using their cell phones for an average of an hour during school days and most of that time spent on social media. So he's hopeful that cutting back on nighttime and school time social media use, for example, will have a positive impact on teen mental health. But he also adds that, you know, the devil will be in the details of how Meta goes about making these changes, as the trial revealed some safety features that the company had already put in place for teen accounts. For example, Instagram's take a break reminder wasn't as effective as they'd hoped. And we also know that teens can and do lie about their age on these platforms. So it's a big question whether Meta gets serious about age verification, which will determine how effective these changes will be.
13: Well, we also know that teenagers do not like to be told what to do. That is NPR health correspondent Ritu Chatterjee. Thank you so much, Ritu.
10: My pleasure, Elsa.
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0: Actor and singer Tim Curry has died at the age of 80. His unforgettable performance as Dr. Frankenfurter in the Rocky Horror Picture Show inspired a global cult following. In 2005, he told Fresh Air's Terry Gross he based the character at his most gracious on his mom.
14: Well, it was sort of her telephone voice, you know. Do you have any tattoos, Brad? She thought it was very, very amusing and brought all her friends.
0: Curry died Tuesday at his home in Los Angeles. NPR's Alice Wolfley has this remembrance.
15: With his powerful baritone voice and big, expressive eyes, Tim Curry was celebrated for his offbeat, often villainous roles, like the mastermind butler in Clue from 1985.
16: I'm merely a humble butler.
17: What exactly do you do?
16: I battle, sir.
15: He also played Rooster in the 1982 film Annie, singing and dancing alongside Bernadette Peters, and hammed it up with Miss Piggy in Muppet Treasure Island from 1996.
18: Upstage, lads! This is my only number!
15: But he will be most remembered and probably most beloved for the 1975 film The Rock.

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1: This is WUSF 89.7. Well, don't buy your camping gear just yet. A four-month sales tax holiday on camping and hunting gear is coming back to Florida. We'll have the details coming up from the WUSF newsroom. And demand for GLP-1 obesity drugs has been strong in the month and a half since the Medicare Bridge program launched, according to two of the biggest pharmacy chains. That story just ahead on All Things Considered.
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1: Well, next time on Florida Matters, live and local, the latest in the Tampa Bay Rays Stadium saga. Tampa and Hillsborough County leaders decide whether to move forward with the plan, and you can join the conversation tomorrow at noon from WUSF. 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
4: Live from NPR News in Culver City, California, I'm Duane Brown. President Trump continues to press world leaders to join him in economically isolating Iran, but some U.S. allies in the Gulf aren't rushing to embrace Trump's new Operation Economic Outcast, as we hear from NPR's Aya Betraoui.
5: The United Arab Emirates joined Trump's pressure campaign, announcing last week it was cutting off all economic and trade ties with Iran. It was one of Iran's top global trade partners. For its part, Saudi Arabia's long backed economic pressure over military escalation to deal with Iran. But Qatar, which shares a massive underwater gas reserve with Iran, is expressing reservations after the latest raft of U.S. sanctions. Although Qatar was hit hard by Iran during the war and hosted the largest number of U.S. troops in the region, it's calling for a return to negotiations, not further escalation. Meanwhile, the foreign minister of Oman visited Iran this week. The two countries, which border the Strait of Hormuz, say they're discussing a plan that could temporarily reopen the waterway to ships. Aya Betraoui, NPR News, Dubai.
4: Cyber criminals are targeting teachers, students, even parents as the new school year begins. NPR's Jenna McLaughlin has that story.
6: Cybersecurity researchers from antivirus company Bitdefender are tracking back-to-school-themed scams targeting anxious families and educators getting ready for the new school year. According to the research, these particular text messaging scam campaigns are particularly prevalent in states including Florida, Texas, Georgia, and California. The cybercriminals are promising grant money, free laptops, scholarships, and financial aid, with no payment required, and none of it is real. They're even taking advantage of students' growing use of AI to try and lure them with fake premium subscriptions to tools to help them study or take notes. Hackers are taking advantage of the stress around the cost of education to steal personal information. Jen McLaughlin, NPR News.
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1: And you're listening to WUSF 89.7 News. I'm Kathy Carter. Well, as the use of artificial intelligence expands, so do concerns about how much human control of it's needed. The city of St. Petersburg wants to ramp up its use of AI, but it wants to hear, too, from the public first. It held a citywide open house on AI Tuesday night at the Barack Obama Library. Rob Middleton was there. He works for the Pinellas Tax Collector's Office and is familiar with the technology.
7: I'm pretty sure you have the people out there who are about the Terminators and Terminator movies, so they're really scared about it. But sometimes you have to be open to change.
1: Middleton says he uses AI at work, including when he writes reports. The city wants residents to fill out an outline survey about how they feel about the government using AI. He will use the comments to create a policy. Well, a four-month sales tax holiday on camping and hunting gear is coming back to Florida. It starts Tuesday and runs through the end of the year. The exemption includes fishing rods and reels, tackle boxes, tents, sleeping bags, firearms, and ammunition. The discount also applies to bows and crossbows and their accessories. Scott Shelley is the president of the Florida Retail Federation.
8: One of the distinguishing factors of this holiday is it covers some pretty high-end items, and the opportunity for savings is maybe more significant because of that. Again, we're talking about tents to $200, fishing rod combos to $150, so the savings can really add up.
1: In addition, there is no ceiling on the price of firearms, ammunition, and accessories and bows. State economists projected the 2025 discount period would save shoppers about $45 million. A state grand jury found the DeSantis administration misappropriated $10 million in taxpayer money. CBS News Miami obtained the sealed report. It says money from a Medicaid settlement went to defeat the 2024 ballot proposal to allow recreational marijuana. The grand jury says it has insufficient evidence to indict. Nevertheless, the report says Attorney General James Uffmeyer, then Governor Ron DeSantis' chief of staff, was involved in directing the money. It also says that Attorney General Ashley Moody, now a U.S. senator, authorized a top deputy to sign the settlement agreement. Quick check of the forecast. It's going to be clear tonight. We will have a low of 76 degrees. Tomorrow, we'll have some thunderstorms in the afternoon and a high of 89. 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
10: This is All Things Considered from NPR News. I'm Adrian Florido in Washington.
11: And I'm Elsa Chang in Culver City, California. Medicare started paying for obesity medications in July. It's under a pilot program that charges people who qualify only $50 a month. It's a big expansion, and it's already proven to be quite popular. That's according to NPR Pharmaceuticals correspondent Sydney Lupkin, who joins us now. Hi, Sydney.
12: Hi.
11: Hi. Okay, so tell us how popular. Like, these drugs are already in high demand all over the place. Do you know how many people have been able to get them through this program specifically?
12: Yeah, so we don't have an overall number from Medicare, but CVS and Walgreens tell me they've each filled around 100,000 Bridge program prescriptions. Here's Rick Gates, Walgreens chief pharmacy officer.
13: The surprise was we expected there'd be uptake. I think there's been a little bit more uptake than we even expected.
12: Walgreens had to make sure stores were stocked with extra Wegovy, Zepbound, and Foundayo ahead of time. Walmart also serves as a pharmacy for a lot of patients. The company didn't give me a ballpark number, but did say that the Bridge program prescriptions have been growing week over week.
11: And are these people new to GLP-1 drugs?
12: You know, a lot of the time they are. Gates from Walgreens says around half of the patients in the Bridge program had never taken GLP-1s before. The Bridge program is for people who've been left out of Medicare coverage for these drugs in the past, thanks to decades-old law that banned Medicare from covering drugs for weight loss. This is the Trump administration's workaround. Patients also have to have another health condition to qualify, like obesity combined with high blood pressure that's hard to control. There are some conditions Medicare already covers the GLP-1 drugs for, such as type 2 diabetes, and so people getting the drug for that don't qualify for Bridge access. Some patients and physicians have found that really frustrating because those patients are often faced with copays much higher than $50.
11: Huh. And sometimes that's just too much for someone's budget.
12: Exactly.
11: But that makes me want to know how much the Bridge program costs and, like, who's paying for it? Like, what do we know about that?
12: Sure, patients pay $50 a month, but someone has to pay for the rest of the medication.
11: Yeah.
12: The government hasn't said how much the temporary program could cost taxpayers. It's scheduled to end in December 2027, but the nonpartisan health research group KFF took a stab at estimating it. It says Bridge could cost between $1.3 billion and $10 billion, that's with a B, depending on how many of the nearly 4 million eligible beneficiaries participate. Jeremy Shane, a non-resident scholar at USC Schaefer Institute, had this to say.
14: I think that the Bridge program is actually a great opportunity to refactor how we think about the price of medications and cost. And my personal perspective is cost is the wrong way of looking at it.
12: He says we should be looking at the value of these medicines over time.
11: Wait, does that mean this program could, like, save money over time?
12: Yeah, that's the expectation. Basically, that if you can get people healthier by using GLP-1s, then you can save money on other health complications. Surgeries, dialysis, emergency room visits, things like that.
11: Yeah.
12: Shane at USC published a research paper a few years ago that estimated expanding Medicare access to GLP-1s could generate substantial savings and benefits over 10 years. The hope is that this bridge program will show real-world changes in health outcomes over 18 months, but it may take more time to really see those benefits.
11: That is NPR's Sydney Lupkin. Thank you, Sydney.
12: You bet.
10: Since Dolly Parton's death yesterday, tributes have been pouring in from every corner of the country and much of the world. Many posted to social media, many especially touching ones by Black Americans, like this one on Instagram from actress Erica Patrice Kellum, acting out a little scene, placing a phone call to heaven.
15: Hey, Dolly, how are you? Oh, sugar, I can't believe you left us down here like that.
10: Many Black Americans feel a special kinship with Dolly Parton, who, though a white country singer from Appalachia, seemed to transcend racial and political divides and often supported Black civil rights struggles. To talk about this, we are joined by Nehemiah Frank. He publishes an online newspaper, the Black Wall Street Times, and he wrote about this. Welcome.
16: Hello. Thanks for having me, Adrian.
10: You wrote that Dolly Parton was not a civil rights leader or political activist, but her legacy reached into Black America. What was it about Dolly Parton that specifically, you know, endeared her to Black America, you think?
16: There's this phrase in the Black community that we often use about people coming to the cookout. And Dolly Parton was always welcome to the cookout. And the reason why was because she was just so authentic and unapologetically herself. She was such a genuine person and vulnerable, you know, at times when she didn't have to be because of her privilege.
10: I want to play a clip for you of Dolly Parton back in 2020. She was asked in an interview with Billboard magazine about the Black Lives Matter movement.
17: And of course, Black Lives Matter. Do we think our little white asses are the only ones that matter? No.
10: This was a time when racial justice activism was at a peak and backlash to it was also growing. A lot of white conservatives refused to say that Black Lives Matter. Why did hearing Dolly Parton say something like that feel like such a big deal?
16: You know, it was significant because Dolly had spent decades carefully avoiding, you know, partisan politics for one. But when she finally spoke, she didn't hedge on whether Black Lives Matter. She made the moral question sound as obvious as it should have been. And I thought it hit. You know, it sounds a little funny when she says it, but to Black America, when we see that is, you know, she's not centering herself or just white people. She's saying, hey, Black people are human. And I think that vulnerability with her, yeah, her stature in American pop culture, like, she really put herself on the line.

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1: You're listening to WUSF 89.7 News. I'm Kathy Carter. Health Secretary Robert F. Kennedy Jr. was in Tampa today to talk about healthy food in schools. WUSF's Carrie Sheridan reports he was also asked about vaccines.
2: Reporters asked Kennedy if he supports Florida's push to make 4 vaccines optional for school entry.
3: Oh, you know, I'm not familiar with the precise proposal, but, you know, we have recommendations for the vaccines that are necessary for kids that we believe are necessary.
2: The Trump administration actually recommends 3 of the vaccines that Florida is pushing to make optional, including shots to prevent chickenpox, Haemophilus influenzae type B, and pneumococcal disease. A recent executive order by President Trump recommends hepatitis B for higher risk groups only. That's a move most doctors oppose. To this, Kennedy says,
3: parents can still get a hold of those vaccines. The insurance companies will still pay for them. It should be parental choice.
2: Kennedy urged people to get a measles vaccine after 2 recent deaths in Pennsylvania. Carrie Sheridan, WUSF 89.7 News.
1: The saga over whether the Tampa Bay Rays will get a new stadium comes to a head this week. WUSF Steve Newborn reports the team's future in the area may hinge on meetings on Thursday and Friday.
4: First up, the Tampa City Council votes on the proposed Rays deal. A majority of council members said in the past they were opposed to it. Then it goes to Hillsborough County Commissioners, whose support has also recently wavered. But the deal has changed since then. The team has increased its commitment by $100 million, and the city's share is now an $80 million loan paid back by future property taxes. Rays CEO Ken Babby told WDAE Radio he's optimistic.
5: We are in constant dialogue with our elected officials, understanding their questions, their concerns, issues that they may have, and making sure that we're doing what we can to resolve those.
4: The Rays want to build a $2.3 billion stadium at Hillsborough College's Dale Mabry campus. Steve Newborn, WUSF 89.7 News.
1: There have been no cases of the New World screwworm detected in Florida, but that's not stopping state agriculture officials from adding 4 Southern California counties and 5 Southern Arizona counties to Florida's list of high-risk areas for the parasitic fly. The screwworm was recently detected in the Mexican state of Sonora. In June, the Department of Agriculture and Consumer Services imposed emergency rules to protect Florida cattle from the parasite after it was found in Texas. The protocols require all warm-blooded animals from infested zones to be certified by Florida 2 days before they arrive in the state and inspected by a veterinarian within 5 days before arrival. The screwworm does not affect the quality of the beef and is not a food safety issue. It's the start of the school year, and move-in week at universities across Florida means settling into a new room and getting oriented to campus. But as Central Florida Public Media's Kayla Kissel explains, it's also a chance for a voter registration effort to reach out to young voters.
6: People Power for Florida is a youth-led group that registers and educates young voters with nonpartisan voter registration information year-round. Its 5th annual Dorm Storm campaign targets students as they move into new communities. At UCF, volunteers help students register for the first time or update their addresses. Incoming freshman Gabriel Purcelli, who just registered to vote, says he felt like he missed out by not voting in the primary, but now he's ready.
7: Felt good. Felt like I could voice my speech louder. Something like I couldn't do before, but now I could do, so I'm prepared.
6: In Orange County, over 30% of 18-year-olds are registered, compared with over 75% of voters 45 and older. Democratic State Representative Anna Escamani says part of the problem is that young people may not know how the voting process works.
8: It's not as simple as some might think it is. And students don't really have the opportunity to learn about voting. But again, there are serious education gaps.
6: Escamani says universities could help by including nonpartisan voting information in orientation, student emails, and online courses. People Power for Florida estimates it will register over 1,000 new voters across the state.
1: And taking a look at the forecast for you, clear tonight with a low of 76. Tomorrow we do have a chance of thunderstorms and a high tomorrow of 89 degrees. 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
9: Democratic socialists have not proven capable of flipping really any seats anywhere in this country. The only places they've won in elections have been very safely blue districts or cities, which they've succeeded in making more lefty than they were before.
10: I'm Michael Barbaro. That's coming up on The Daily from The New York Times.
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10: From The New York Times, I'm Michael Barbaro. This is The Daily. This summer, Democratic socialists have mounted their biggest and most successful attempt yet to redefine the Democratic Party by defeating its candidates in primary after primary, from the East Coast to the West to swing states, and finally to the heart of red America. In the process, Americans' views of Democratic socialists and socialism itself are changing. But as its electoral success grows, the organization at the heart of the movement is confronting big, unresolved questions about what it stands for, what exactly its relationship to the Democratic Party should be, and what level of compromise is required to become a lasting political force. Today, my colleague, political correspondent Charlie Homans, on the rise and the limitations of the DSA. It's Wednesday, August 26th. Charlie, welcome back to the show.
9: Thanks for having me.
10: My pleasure. So, by a lot of measures, this has been the summer of the Democratic Socialist.
9: That's right. DSA has been around for a long time in various forms. But for all intents and purposes, this group wasn't really on the radar of a lot of people in politics, and I think the general public, until this past year, starting when Zoran Mamdani won in New York, and then continuing on through what's been a really pretty remarkable run of congressional Democratic primary wins. But the DSA is not built as a political party. It exists inside of the Democratic Party these days somewhat, but it doesn't work like a party. It's a much more fractious organization, and it has a lot of constituencies with very different ideas about how to pursue their aims in politics. And as I explore deeper into the history of the organization and American socialism more generally, I realized that these were really debates that have been happening throughout much of the history of American socialism. And they're happening inside of DSA now in a way that is really going to affect its future as a force in American politics.
10: Well, just explain then that history of American socialism that inevitably brings us to the DSA and to its inherent fractiousness.
9: So to understand DSA, I think you need to understand the early history of socialism in this country. And that means going back to the early 1900s, which was the previous heyday of socialism here. You know, this is the period right after the Gilded Age, when you had some Americans making just really enormous amounts of money, these sort of railroad barons, timber barons, coal mining, that kind of thing. At the same time, many Americans are working in these industries or in agriculture, and there's this huge wealth gap between the rich and everybody else. And this creates a lot of inevitable political reactions, people who are trying to envision a way of redistributing the wealth. And you know, one thing that comes out of that eventually is this American form of socialism, and specifically the Socialist Party of America, which in the early 1900s was the largest and most organized socialist party in the United States. And socialist candidates win a fair amount of elections across the country. You know, they're not a massive movement, but socialists held assembly seats in a lot of states that would surprise you today. Places like Oklahoma, Texas, the upper Midwest, socialist mayors in a lot of cities, in New York, California, really all over the place.
13: Mm-hmm.
9: And they really hit their pinnacle with Eugene V. Debs, who was the most famous socialist politician of this time period. Debs was a union organizer and a Democratic assemblyman from Indiana who became the perennial candidate for the Socialist Party of America in 5 presidential elections.
13: Wow.
14: The working classes must be made to hear the prophet call of solidarity.
9: But Debs topped out at 6% of the vote in 1912, which was not a lot. And they were kind of a spent force, really, coming out of the 1920s. But another problem for them really was that actually a lot of socialist ideas that were pretty popular were advanced by non-socialist politicians in this period. Mm. Most importantly, FDR.
15: I pledge myself to a new deal for the American people.
9: And so FDR pushes through things like federal employment programs, big public works projects, Social Security.
16: This Social Security measure gives at least some protection against the loss of a job and against poverty-stricken old age.
9: These were ideas that were very similar to what socialists had been advocating for. Mm. And it really kind of stole a lot of the fire from American socialism to have these enacted by a progressive democratic presidency. And so I think the New Deal sets up what really becomes the central question that socialists confront in this country throughout the rest of the 20th century and into the 21st century, which is, are you content seeing ideas that you broadly support that emerge from your politics being enacted at a large scale, even if they fall short of an actual socialist transformation in the United States?
13: Right. Are they okay with basically the Democratic Party co-opting their ideas? So with that in mind, where does this movement go after the New Deal ends up, to a degree, stealing a lot of socialists' thunder?
9: So by the 1950s, the socialists have at least tacitly acknowledged that they are probably not going to win elections anytime soon, and have really resorted more to trying to influence policy through the Democratic Party, through union leaders, through politicians who are sympathetic to them. And the guy who really embodies this idea is Michael Harrington.
17: We're trying to bring socialism from nothing to something. Where to begin?
9: Who becomes the head of what's left of the Socialist Party in 1968. But Harrington is kind of chasing diminishing influence across the decade until in the early 80s, which is really the absolute nadir of his own influence, he decides to form a new socialist organization called Democratic Socialists of America. And the DSA, really for the first 30-some years of its existence, is not much of a political organization. It was very much a sort of intellectual society until...
18: Today, I am proud to announce my candidacy for President of the United States of America.
9: Bernie Sanders comes along.
13: Mm-hmm.
9: So Bernie Sanders was never a member of DSA, but he becomes a

0: That's Dolly Parton, recorded in 1974. So do you know how this song ended up being used in The Bodyguard?
1: Well, they had told me that when Kevin Costner and Whitney Houston were doing this movie, Kevin also, I think, produced this movie and put all this stuff together. There was a song they had wanted to use that they had planned to use as the theme song instead of I Will Always Love You. And then come find out, like a few weeks before, that they had, I don't know what the song was, but a few weeks before, the song they had planned to use, someone else recorded it and put it out. So they were in desperate need of a song to say basically what I Will Always Love You said. And from what I understand, Kevin Costner's secretary said, did you ever hear a song that Dolly Parton, that country star, you know, the one with the big boobs and the big hair? seriously, she said, Dolly Parton, that country star, she said she had a song called I Will Always Love You, and I think it'd be perfect. And she brought it in to him, and they said he loved it, and so they chose it.
2: 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We'll hear more of it after a break. 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
3: WUSF has you covered for the November midterms. 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

0: sleep, and there's nothing I can. Coming up, jazz critic Martin Johnson reviews the new album by singer Cecile McLaurin-Salvant. 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
0: This is Fresh Air. Our jazz critic Martin Johnson says all 20th century jazz greats have cast long shadows that their 21st century protégés must escape, but few musicians have a harder task than vocalists. Evading the extraordinary grounds set by first-name legends like Ella, Billy, and Sarah, and establishing a distinctive style of her own is a daunting task. Yet, he says, Cecile McLaurin-Salvant has accomplished just that. Amid a remarkable series of recordings and live shows, she's created a unique vocal style and curatorial skills that make each new recording an event. Her latest recording, With Every Breath I Take, is her most daring yet, a traditional recording with an orchestra and a program of ballads. Yet Martin says that although rooted in the classics, Salvant always sounds in the moment.

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1: Hi, I'm Talia Schlanger. 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
7: But the use of AI in creative spaces is controversial. 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
7: I'm Amory Sievertson. Today on Point, is AI a useful tool, a crutch, or a barrier in the creative process? Stay with us.
10: Live from NPR News in Washington, I'm Ryland Barton. Meta has agreed to pay up to $18 billion and add stronger child safety measures to its Facebook and Instagram platforms as part of a landmark legal settlement. The deal ends a trial over teen social media addiction and settles claims filed by 47 states and Washington, D.C. Rachel Miro from KQED explains what's in the deal.
11: The states insisted on major changes to Facebook and Instagram to make them less sticky to kids. For example, users under 18 face a default 2-hour daily limit and an overnight block from midnight to 6 a.m. Both those things would be under parental control. At a press conference this morning, Bonta said the deal wouldn't have been possible without the lawsuit.
12: They didn't agree voluntarily out of the goodness of their heart. We had a trial where we were hammering them. We had a litigation and a trial verdict hanging over their head, which was not going well for them.
11: He called this proposed settlement a, quote, enforceable blueprint.
10: Rachel Miro from KQED reporting. The chipmaker NVIDIA has reported yet another quarter of record earnings. The company makes some of the most in-demand chips for AI. And as NPR's John Ruich reports, NVIDIA says it expects that demand to remain strong.
13: The California-based company pulled in $96.2 billion in sales during the quarter that ended in July. That's more than double what it was last year and beat expectations. Most of that money was made selling chips to data centers that are part of the huge AI build-out underway, and the company thinks that will keep rolling. On an earnings call, NVIDIA's chief financial officer said it's seeing demand accelerating and expects revenue to grow 70% in 2028. The company's share price has been down for the past week, but it rose after the announcement, popping more than 4% in after-hours trading. John Ruich, NPR News.
10: Closing arguments are expected tomorrow in the trial of Lindsay Clancy. She's the Massachusetts woman charged with killing her three children in 2023. As Deborah Becker from member station WBUR reports, testimony in the case wrapped up today.
2: Testimony concluded after 21 days of hearing from more than 70 witnesses. The last witnesses were prosecution experts who said Clancy knew what she was doing when she killed her three children, and she was not experiencing postpartum psychosis, as the defense claims. Clancy's attorney is seeking what's known as the insanity defense, saying her postpartum depression spiraled into psychosis. The jury's expected to begin deliberating after closing arguments. For NPR News, I'm Deborah Becker in Plymouth, Massachusetts.
10: Olympic figure skating champion Alyssa Liu